0: Live from NPR News in Washington, I'm Ryland Barton. The Federal Reserve held its benchmark interest rate steady today, as most investors had expected. NPR's Scott Horsley reports the central bank left the door open to raise rates in the future if inflation remains elevated.
1: This was the second rate-setting meeting led by Kevin Warsh, who took over as chairman of the central bank in May. Warsh told lawmakers this month he and his colleagues are determined to restore price stability after 5 years of uncomfortably high inflation. That task has been made harder by the U.S. war with Iran, which has triggered a spike in energy prices. Gasoline prices have moderated from their wartime peak this spring, but renewed fighting around the Strait of Hormuz could keep pump prices elevated for months to come. Three members of the Fed's rate-setting committee dissented from today's decision, saying they would have preferred to raise the benchmark rate by a quarter percentage point. Scott Horsley, NPR News, Washington.
0: Dr. Anthony Fauci will face a contempt of Congress vote in a Senate committee next week after he invoked the Fifth Amendment in a hearing about his handling of the COVID-19 pandemic and the origins of it. Kentucky Senator Rand Paul led the charge to have the now-retired infectious disease expert testify. Fauci declined to answer dozens of questions from senators.
2: Any reasonable person who has followed his unhinged obsession with me would readily come to the same conclusion. Therefore, although it pains me to do so, because of the respect I have for the legislative branch of government and my decades-long record of cooperating with Congress, under the advice of my attorneys, I will invoke my right under the Fifth Amendment of the Constitution to refrain from answering your questions. Thank you.
0: Paul told CBS News he believes Fauci could be prosecuted for not answering questions during the hearing. Chinese-founded Shein, the massive fast fashion online retailer, says its U.S. operations are under the investigation of the Federal Trade Commission. NPR's Alina Selyuk reports the disclosure came as part of Shein's application to list its shares publicly on the Hong Kong Stock Exchange.
3: Shein over the years has faced numerous inquiries in the U.S. and in Europe, often focused on its supply chain and workplace conditions. Last year, for example, Shein told British lawmakers that it had found two cases of child labor at its factories. At the time, Shein was aiming to list its shares in London, which did not work out. Shein also had tried and failed to do an IPO in New York. Now it's going for Hong Kong, and its financial disclosures had to report the new investigation by the U.S. Federal Trade Commission. The FTC confirmed the probe to NPR, but its focus and timing are unclear. Shein says the result could mean significant fines. Alina Selyuk, NPR News.
0: Oil prices jumped again, and the Fed's decision to keep interest rates steady sent stocks sliding. This is NPR News.
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7: 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I'm Grace Dorfler, and this is your local news on The Local View. Damon Edmonds' parents say they feel some comfort now that Summit County has officially charged a man with his murder. KPCW's Christine Weller reports the man accused in the Park City stabbing is being held without bail.
8: Prosecutors officially charged 38-year-old Austin Kenneth Garceau with first-degree murder Wednesday in connection with the stabbing death of 34-year-old Damon Edmond. Edmond's mom, Heather Thorstenson, said she and her husband, Jim Thorstenson, were shocked to hear of their son's death, but they feel some comfort now Garceau has been charged.
9: I feel better knowing that he's been arrested, that there are consequences to our actions.
8: The Thorstensons said Edmond was heading to Park City July 24th to hang out with friends. One of them had rented a house in the 500 block of Deer Valley Drive. Edman called 911 from the home around 8:30 a.m. According to charging documents, Edman stated Austin had stabbed him. Edman was taken to a Salt Lake hospital where he died from his injuries. New charging documents say a preliminary medical exam found he was stabbed more than 10 times. Jim Thorstensen said the media reports of his son's death have been overwhelming. The parents said they also feel for Garceau, his family, and the witnesses.
9: We've never had any anger about it. It's just been sadness. We don't know for sure, but it sounds like maybe Austin was, there were drugs involved. I don't know.
8: Since Edmund's death, the parents said they've received an outpouring of love and support. Jim Thorstensen said it's clear their son had a positive impact on many people.
10: He had this ability to make people feel special and feel heard.
8: Court records show Garceau's first court appearance is July 30th at noon. Christine Weller, KPCW News.
7: With a highway planned for part of Wasatch County's Northfields, local leaders are revisiting an agreement to keep the remaining farmland undeveloped. Locals often call the Northfields the crown jewel of the Heber Valley, and since 2019, Wasatch County and Heber City have had an agreement to keep the beloved farmland undeveloped. Now that the Utah Department of Transportation plans to build a highway through portions of the Northfields, the two governments are working to strengthen that agreement to protect the rest of the land. County Manager Dustin Graybaugh explained the proposed changes at a meeting July 15th.
11: The entities mutually agree that the Northfields will not be included in Heber City's annexation boundary and that Wasatch County will only zone this area to promote rural agricultural residences.
7: County Council Member Mark Nelson said he worried about further delay in the bypass since any changes to the route require extra study by UDOT. But Council Member Luke Searle said he thinks there's a way to balance conservation with UDOT's plans.
12: It's better late than ever kind of situation, my opinion, to start to find out how we can actually engage and work together to solve this particular problem without trying to stop a bypass.
7: Leaders from both entities will meet again to discuss the terms of the proposed agreement. And Park City's Alf Engen Ski Museum Intermountain Hall of Fame will induct three Sun Valley skiers in August. KPCW's Ula Britt Libre has more.
13: The Will and Jean Pickett Intermountain Hall of Fame recognizes ski pioneers, innovators, and competitors from Idaho, Utah, and Wyoming. This year, all three recipients hail from Sun Valley. The class includes Paralympian Muffy Davis, cross-country ski coach Rich Capella, and Graham Anderson of the International Ski Federation. Alf Engen Ski Museum Executive Director Annie Baumer says each inductee brings something unique to the table.
14: Muffy Davis, you know, she's just the epitome of the story of resilience. She's an amazing ski racer, and just her pivot from regular ski racing to Paralympic racing.
13: Baumer says Capella has worked with the Sun Valley Ski Education Foundation and helped develop its cross-country skiing program.
14: He is heralded as being one of the best cross-country coaches of his time.
13: She describes Anderson as a pioneer in alpine ski racing.
14: He helped with the breakaway gates. He also created some of the rules for the fist skiing, so he's been huge in the world of ski racing.
13: A selection panel chose the three inductees from 39 nominees. The induction dinner is August 20th at the Chateau Deer Valley from 6 to 10 p.m. Tickets are $165. For more information, visit kpcw.org. Ula Britt Libre, KPCW News.
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just to keep you informed of that. Now let's talk about your weather. It looks like 82 degrees is where it's still sitting in Heber, right outside the studios of KPCW 76. A little bit cooler this evening. We've got a low of around 56 degrees under partly cloudy skies. There is still that chance. It's a small one, but a 10% chance. We could still get some thunderstorms in here tonight. A little bit of showers. Thursday, sunshine with a high near 87 degrees and mostly clear overnight with a low around 57. And then that's the name of the game for the foreseeable future. Lots of sunshine and warming temps. So Friday brings you 92, Saturday 96, and Sunday 94 as the high. Lows stick around, they're hovering around the low 60s, upper 50s, and it is going to be in the triple digits for the weekend in Heber. Yowzas. Okay. Well, we are going to get into more tunes. Then, of course, this hour we bring you Marketplace Tech with Kai Rizdahl, or actually it's just Marketplace without the tech. He does the numbers for you. Great program happening at half past the hour. We'll bring you music up until then. So keep your dial right here on KPCW Park City.

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1: 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Thank you so much for tuning in today. Appreciate it. And it was so great to connect with some of you out there. And I hope to see you back here tomorrow, same time, same channel. And a big shout out to Fred Tackett and Scott Sherrard for their great conversation here on KPCW. It's Little Feet. They're going to be playing at the Egyptian starting tomorrow night through Sunday, so you can check them out. Great guys, and it was a super fun talk. So we've got Marketplace coming up for you.

in just a little bit, but we're going to roll in the music for you first. So long, everybody. Have the best July 29th, 2026, because remember, it's the only one we get. So make it a great one out there. And here is the Lumineers with So Long.

0: 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It's for High Valley Transit's new bus rapid transit line called the Bob, with its own dedicated lane that will be finished by 2028. The Bob means less traffic for everyone between Kimball and Old Town Park City. High Valley Transit is a proud supporter of KPCW.
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2: In New York, I'm Sabri Benishore, in for Kai Rizdal. It is Wednesday, July 29th. Glad you are here. That was Federal Reserve Chairman Kevin Warsh at his second ever press conference since getting that job. The occasion being that the Fed just wrapped up its big two-day meeting today. The main point of that meeting was to figure out what to do with interest rates. Where should interest rates be to fight inflation but also protect jobs? And today, the Fed went with leaving rates right where they are, although not unanimously. 3 out of the 12 voting members on the committee actually voted to raise interest rates.
3: I asked for a good family fight and I got one. That's the purpose. That's the design feature.
2: It was the first time since 2016 that there's been a dissent like that, all in one direction. Now, why would they vote like that? Well, it means those members think the Fed should fight inflation more aggressively. But Warsh pointed out, markets are kind of already doing that for the Fed. Like, market interest rates have risen on their own in the past month.
3: We're trying not to interfere with that market signal. That's part of the reason why we've been somewhat spare in our words, why we pulled back from forward guidance. So they're reacting to events, I would say, much more directly over the 42 days since we last met. This is a good thing.
2: Now, in explaining why the Fed ended up deciding to leave rates alone, it basically said, look, inflation isn't great, it's higher than we want, but the job market is actually okay, and there's just a lot of uncertainty, so, you know, let's just not do anything hasty. But Warsh said, as he has said many times these past 8 weeks, one way or another, the Fed will get inflation down.
3: The path to central bank heaven requires delivering on our remit. These days, that means delivering on price stability. I wouldn't measure that path in 42 days or any one particular meeting. And I came out of that meeting even more confident that this is the right team to win the battle against high inflation.
2: Hopefully, because inflation has been above the Fed's target for more than 5 years now. Wall Street today, not pretty. We'll have the details when we do the numbers.

0: War in the Middle East and oil prices are, of course, looming over this whole inflation question, which is a thorn in the side of the Federal Reserve and obviously us consumers generally. But, you know, it's capitalism, so there's always a winner somewhere, apparently, and that winner today would be oil-producing states like Alaska and New Mexico, specifically their budgets. From the Every Cloud Has a Silver Lining, I guess, desk, Marketplace's Elizabeth Trovall has more.
1: Two things are completely certain: death and taxes. But exactly how much taxes can be hard for governments to predict. Lucy Dedan is with the Tax Policy Center.
2: Unfortunately, very hard for revenue forecasters to forecast revenues with any precision.
1: That's especially true for states that rely on taxes from oil production, like Alaska, North Dakota,
2: New Mexico, Texas, Oklahoma, Louisiana, West Virginia, and to some extent, Montana.
3: It is a volatile source of state funds.
1: That's Rice University's John Diamond. He says when the price of oil is high, like now, states collect more of what are called severance taxes.
3: As we've hit this war where oil prices have spiked, that's going to drive severance tax revenues way up.
1: That's temporarily good news for oil-producing states that are seeing increased revenue projections right now. But Jared Walczak with the Tax Foundation says the gravy train only lasts so long.
4: States want to hedge against an over-reliance on it. You don't want to fund your education budget, you know, 10% of that on this, and then suddenly it's not there.
1: In New Mexico, the legislature has recently capped how much of the state's general fund comes from oil and gas. Charles Salee is director of New Mexico's Legislative Finance Committee.
5: For most of my career, we would look at this windfall, and the legislature would say, well, how do we spend all of it? And today, the legislature is saying, how do we make the best use of it?
1: That means that any additional revenue New Mexico gets from a higher than expected oil price
5: will essentially go into our permanent funds.
1: Not spending that extra money today, but using it to smooth out boom and bust cycles in the future. I'm Elizabeth Trovall for Marketplace.

0: You know, even when wallets are getting tighter, life is getting stressful, we do still find ways, maybe there's small ways, but we find ways to have fun. We will even spend maybe just a little for a moment of joy. And the data backs this up. Discretionary spending on games, specifically puzzles and collectibles marketed to adults, is growing. In fact, consumers 18 and older accounted for 35% of the toy industry's growth in the first 4 months of this year. That's according to market research firm Circana. Marketplace's Kristen Schwab has more.
1: To the uninitiated, a Labubu is kind of a hard thing to explain. The figurine is part charm, part collectible, part fashion trend.
2: I like saw it online and I was like, oh my God, what is this? Almost was like, is this supposed to be something cute?
1: Douglas Estelle instantly fell in love with Labubu's pointy ears and mischievous grin.
2: You know what I mean? I was like, oh my God, it's like adorable.
1: Estelle spent $100 to get into this toy exhibit in New York City today. The pop-up is full of Labubu sketches, videos, and rare collectibles.
2: I have like all the pendants, all the plushes. They're like my, I love the plushes. They're like my everything. Labubu is always there for me. I love her so much.
1: Estelle has a few hundred Labubus, including some oversized versions, which can stand as tall as 5 feet. And years of collecting has not come cheap.
2: Realistically, over the past few years, definitely a couple $1,000s. Yeah, I'd say.
1: You might think a toy exhibit would mostly draw kids, but exhibit brand ambassador Stephen Malloy says the majority of people visiting have been adults here for themselves.
3: Even we had a lady in today, and she's a lawyer, and she came, she left work early and got a cab here for like 20 minutes just to buy a Labubu.
1: Adults are going crazy for toys. Neato squishies, jelly cat plushies, book nook puzzles. Either that sounded like a lot of gibberish, or you know exactly what I'm talking about. And if you do, you've probably heard of this term too.
4: Kidulting. I did not coin this phrase, by the way.
1: Ryan Spade is a marketing professor at Marquette University. He also researches collecting.
4: This is really about people giving themselves permission to kind of get in touch with their inner child, go back to their childhood, enjoy the things that they enjoyed as kids.
1: Spade says people are looking for downtime with something low-tech and tangible after spending their workday hunched over a computer screen and hunched over their phone, wondering if AI is going to take their job or if their lunch salad was tainted with a parasite. Toys offer an escape.
4: It's kind of like you can turn off your brain. You don't need to think about anything or worry about anything. It's just, where does that piece go?
1: Spade says people also collect to find community, and they collect out of nostalgia. That's something the old classic brands are trying to capitalize on. Lego just revealed a 12,000-piece replica of Barcelona's Sagrada Familia, priced at just under $800. Build-A-Bear has an After Dark collection, which includes a silver fox wearing a T-shirt that says Zaddy. And it's become a bit of a thing to throw bachelorette parties at the American Girl Cafe, which does serve cocktails. Brian Baker is a senior vice president at Hasbro, which recently released Blooms by Play-Doh, a floral arrangement modeling kit for adults.
5: You know, we are no longer exclusively focused on offering products to children. Our play-to-win strategy, you know, one of the key tenets is aging up.
1: Hasbro has done a lot of research. The company goes into people's homes to see what they buy and collect. It has a fun lab where they observe adults interacting with their products. They're looking to create customers for life.
5: It's probably one of the strongest business strategies we could put in place. You know, as you grow up with our brands, as you grow up with Play-Doh, there is a product there for you that meets your needs at that moment in time.
1: Speaking of moments in time, it's the moment Labubu collector Douglas Estelle has been waiting for. Every exhibit attendee gets a blind box, a mystery package with a mini Labubu inside. He tears it open.
2: Oh, it's the red one. So cute.
1: It wasn't the color he wanted, but that's supposed to be part of the fun. He can always buy another one and try again. In New York, I'm Kristen Schwab for Marketplace.

0: It has now been 5 months since the Supreme Court struck down the Trump administration's first round of tariffs on just about every country we trade with. But the administration is back with new and new tariffs. Last week, it imposed 10 to 12.5% tariffs on 60 countries. For the small business owners here who end up paying those tariffs, it means the trade chaos is not over, which is why we called up Wesley Rule. He's the co-owner of Knoxville Fine Violins in Knoxville, Tennessee, to see how things are going these days.
1: For now, everything seems to be relatively stable, even though things are kind of going up and down with the tariffs. It can be a hassle, but it can also just be, it's part of doing a business, right? It's like you own a business. Nothing is ever going to be 100% smooth. There's always going to be bumps in the road, and you have to acclimate, and you have to kind of adapt and figure out what to do next. We've kind of just factored in random tariffs that we're not prepared for into our budget. So, you know, sometimes we'll order stuff from Italy or from Germany and get hit with a massive tariff, and then sometimes we won't. And it's really difficult to keep track of when that's going to happen. Sales have been pretty good. I think we're in a little bit of a bubble just because Knoxville is growing so much. So we just have more customers than we used to have. But they're about the same as they were last year, despite the increase in population. So overall, we expected more sales because of that, and we didn't get it, but we're still okay. High-end sales are down. I know that I've spoken to a lot of other violin shop owners, and they've definitely seen a larger downturn in high-end sales than even we've seen. High-end for us are instruments that are kind of bread and butter for professionals. So a $20,000, $30,000 violin that somebody's going to purchase to have the rest of their life and make their living on, those sales are down. You know, musicians aren't exactly swimming in pools of gold. So when the economy takes a downturn, they typically, you know, if they have an instrument that's kind of working for them, they might just hold on to it even if they don't love it. And even if they know they need a better one, they may wait to upgrade to see how the economy does in the next, 6 to 8 months. One of the big things in our world is what's happened to violin bows. Pernambuco is the wood that all professional violin bows are made of. Pernambuco is a Brazilian rainforest wood, and it's not as though bow making is depleting the rainforest, but Pernambuco is endangered enough that they have banned it from international trade now. There's not really a great alternative to that, and players do feel it. They can tell. So we ourselves are getting into bow making, trying to figure out how to fill the gap now that we can no longer order them. So that's kind of fun. I'm learning how to make bows. My son wants to learn how to make bows already. He's only 12, but he's watched me make some bows and he's genuinely interested in it. So he may sit down at the bench and try his hand at making a few. We'll see.
0: That was Wesley Rule of Knoxville Fine Violins in Knoxville, Tennessee.

0: coming up.
1: What's happening right now? Like, is my mom going to be proud of this?
0: Sometimes it's best not to ask. But first, let's do the numbers. The Dow Jones Industrial Average plummeted 1,153 points. That's 2.2% to finish at 51,594. The NASDAQ lost 1.75%. The S&P fell 1.5%. The market was red all the way down, and big tech was not spared from the bloodbath. Microsoft sank 0.7%. Meta Platforms dropped 1.3%. Both reported earnings after the bell today. Tomorrow, Amazon and Apple will tell investors how they did in the second quarter. Too late, don't care, investors said. Today, Apple slid 0.5%. Amazon gave up 1.8%. You heard Kristen Schwab reporting on the adult market for kids' toys and the craving for some fun. Well, it was not a very fun day for one toy maker. Hasbro gave back 1.2%. Bonds fell. The yield on the 10-year T-note rose to 4.69%. 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

0: This is Marketplace. I'm Sabri Benishor. Fed Chairman Kevin Warsh mentioned in his press conference today the AI boom was making his and the Fed's job more complicated because, you know, nobody knows how and when all this AI investment will pay off in the real economy. There's, of course, a separate question of whether it will pay off, or at least whether it'll pay off as much as has been promised, or whether it's a bubble. On the one hand, it is this big, weird, circular investment situation, and stock values assume really bright and perfect AI futures. On the other hand, AI is a real product with real revenue, so that's real. But the more important question might not be whether it is a bubble, but rather if it is and it pops, what happens then? Annie Lowry of The Atlantic turned to the case studies of the bubbles of yore, like the dot-com and housing bubbles of the aughts, to look for answers. She joins us. Welcome to the show, Annie. Hi.
1: Thank you for having me.
0: So what is different about this bubble versus, you know, the bubbles of yore, like the dot-com bubble, the housing bubble?
1: Sure. There's two things that I would identify. So the first is that this is happening during a time when we have fairly high interest rates. So we normally think about bubbles as being a low interest rate phenomenon, right? The economy is running really, really hot. It's cheap to borrow. There's just a lot of cash flowing around. But interest rates are fairly high right now. And how this could be happening in a time of high interest rates, it's really down to the fact that corporate profits are so very high and the fact that the companies that are doing the borrowing are enormously creditworthy. The other thing is that because this is happening at a time where a lot of the key companies like OpenAI and Anthropic are still private, you're not seeing your average American participate in this at all. The share of Americans who own equities has not gone up. This is not something like Bitcoin, where all of a sudden people are getting in off of the sidelines. This is really a phenomenon that's happening in boardrooms. It's not happening around kitchen tables.
0: So let's talk about then, if this is a bubble, what does the popping? Because as you said, in previous bubbles, it was interest rates. That's, you know, interest rates are not super low right now. So what would cause this whole thing to pop?
1: I mean, interest rates could go up, right? Inflation continues to run in hotter than the Federal Reserve wants. It is possible that we could get into a place where interest rates go up. And so that could have an effect. Or I think what's perhaps more likely is that investors look around. They see that a lot of firms are very heavily indebted. They see that these firms are not making money in the way that they expected to be making. Maybe they're having trouble making their loan payments. Maybe they're having to refinance. Or investors could just kind of say, hey, this is all a little frothy for me. I'm done for now. One thing that's been really interesting is that the AI bubble was, or AI boom, however you want to think of it, it was initially financed with a lot of cash. Increasingly, it's been financed with lending, whether that's through corporate bonds or lending made by shadow banks. We don't have a lot of visibility into especially that latter component. And so I think it's not unlikely that you could see some firms kind of going kablooey.
0: During the housing bubble, there were lots of normal people buying second homes and flipping condos. During the dot-com bubbles, a lot of people were investing in the internet. That's not the case with AI. Like, OpenAI and Anthropic aren't even public yet. So does that make us any safer if we are in a bubble and it pops?
1: If a bubble pops, this could be bad for a number of reasons. And even if you are not a person who has been participating in this bubble directly, you could absolutely get hurt by it. So the most straightforward thing that would happen is if there's a major stock market correction, people's 401ks, their retirement funds, are going to lower in value by a lot. And so you end up having what's called by economists the wealth effect. People feel less wealthy, they spend less. And that is one of the ways in which a stock market correction can engender an actual downturn in the real economy. Just general chaos in the economy is not good for common people. And so I wouldn't expect that if we have some sort of correction or, you know, the Fed has to step in to rescue a business or we see companies go bankrupt, that has a tendency to hurt people even if they had nothing to do with it.
0: Out of curiosity, how close do you think we are to a bubble popping moment?
1: I don't know. The thing that I'm very, very worried about is the entire AI boom has this circularity to it. It's a relatively small number of tech firms that are all buying and selling things from one another, right? So Intel is selling chips to these startups that then are being financed by these Silicon Valley giants. And so that interconnectivity makes me really, really worried. I think it's probably more likely that there's just some kind of correction, but who knows? I could also make a case that just something comes out of left field and all of a sudden all of these stock market gains have all of a sudden just disappeared. So I have no idea. And I feel like if I knew, I would be in a different profession and probably much wealthier than, I'm not sure. It's worrisome though.
0: Yeah. Yeah. Annie Lowrey is a staff writer at The Atlantic. Thank you so much.
1: Thanks for having me.

0: Social media algorithms will sometimes take you places you never expected. And that is true for the people watching posts as well as the people in them. Exhibit A, country line dancing. It is blowing up on the socials and IRL in real life. And so are the entrepreneurs who know how to do it. Blake Farmer of WPLN in Nashville brings us this story of a real estate broker who went from selling land to selling moves.
1: Counting beats and calling moves as hundreds follow his lead was not the plan. Until a few years ago, Justin Lee Williams had never line danced. He grew up in rural Tennessee, but real estate was the dream.
2: My whole plan was, I was like, I'm going to be able to find people that want land, you know, like 5, 10 plus acres.
1: He started a company called Tennessee Backroad. Just about the time he was ready to go full time in 2020, so was everybody else. The COVID broker boom made it harder to be a newcomer. So he took a part-time job managing a big boot store.
2: All the money that I had saved, all the plans that I had just really started kind of crashing.
1: Then one day a customer asked if he'd ever want to help teach line dancing because Williams had the look, hat, boots, buckle.
2: So I went to one of the classes, nothing but bachelorette parties just coming in. I was like, what's happening right now? Like, is my mom going to be proud of this?
3: Right, left, right, left, right, left.
1: He was only one step ahead of the students, but he kept at it and got better. Good enough that he started posting videos. And he saw that social media algorithms really like line dancing. Then came the video that turned Tennessee Backroad into a line dancing brand.
4: I'm going out tonight. I'm feeling all right.
1: Under the glow of kitchen lights, in socked feet, he shows his young niece a few steps to a Shania Twain song. Hundreds of thousands of views in the first day, then millions. Shania herself made one of those reaction videos.
2: What do you do? How do you keep that viral thing going? I don't think it could have happened at a more perfect time.
1: Song-specific line dances were taken off online, so he just kept gigging and clipping. He now has more than 300,000 followers on TikTok. Work started flowing his way, especially when Beyoncé put out her Cowboy Carter album.
2: Being a black guy, I don't know if you can tell or not, but I'm black. Majority of what I focus on is country line dancing. When Beyoncé came out, that kind of allowed black people to understand, like, hey, we're country too.
1: He's comfortable choreographing Cotton Eye Joe or songs by Drake. He did a line dance for Ne-Yo's 4th of July performance this year in Nashville, his first experience with professional dancers. Even when he's flying around the country to work corporate retreats, he's usually teaching novices. And there's something about how accessible line dancing can be. A renovated factory that's now retail space asked him to come a couple of times a month.
5: We were looking to fill slow Monday nights and bring in some foot traffic.
1: Micah Williams is the property manager. She expected dozens and got hundreds. The owners had hosted dance classes before, but that usually required couples. Line dancing works for individuals and groups.
5: I bet 100 of our guests are singles, just out there dancing or looking to make friends, but able to just come and dance alone.
1: The suburban crowd is also mostly white, which Justin Lee Williams appreciates in this time of polarization and division.
2: I think it's great for black people to see a black man teaching white people how to do country line dancing. I also think it's great for black people to see a black man teaching black people how to do country line dancing.
1: He says line dancing has become meaningful work because it brings people together. Still, he knows he's riding a wave. In September, Williams is leading classes on the Texas ranch where they shot Yellowstone and its spinoff shows. He wouldn't mind if the next opportunity involved acting. In Nashville, I'm Blake Farmer for Marketplace.
6: 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JLL, see a brighter way.
0: This final note on the way out today. Here in the U.S., we are still fighting with inflation, tooth and nail, but other countries are getting a helping hand, kind of, from China. China's exports have expanded so much since the latest trade war with the U.S. They're driving down prices in a lot of countries, on average by 0.6%, according to Goldman Sachs. Of course, that also means a bunch of domestic producers somewhere are probably suddenly getting undercut. So every inflation cloud has a silver lining that also has a cloud. Our media production team includes Brian Allison, John Fokey, Montana Johnson, Drew Jostad, Gary O'Keefe, and Charlton Thorpe. Alex Simpson is the manager of media production. And I'm Sabri Benishore. We'll see you tomorrow.

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4: 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My name is Grateful Ted. I'm going to be here with you for the next 3 hours, playing the tunes, having fun, keeping you updated on what's going on around town, checking the weather for you. But most importantly, bringing you that mountain town sound that KPCW is so famous for. It is looking cloudy out there. Doesn't look like any rain in the immediate area. There's a little bit of wind, but that seems to have died down. So sit back, relax. We're going to check in with NPR Headline News. We'll be back with weather and tunes.
5: Live from NPR News in Washington, I'm Ryland Barton. The U.S. military says it's launching strikes on Iranian targets a day after it thwarted a missile attack on American forces in Jordan. In a statement, U.S. Central Command says, quote, the strikes are a powerful response to yesterday's attempted Iranian attacks on U.S. forces based in the Middle East. The escalation comes after a period of calm and has sent oil prices climbing again. Republicans threatened repercussions after Anthony Fauci repeatedly invoked the Fifth Amendment rather than answer questions during a contentious Senate hearing over COVID-19 today. NPR's Jonathan Lambert has more.
6: Here's basically how Senator Paul summarized it.
7: Publicly, Anthony Fauci promoted the theory that the virus arose naturally, while privately, he was well aware of a mountain of evidence suggesting the virus originated in the lab.
6: Scientists I've spoken with dispute that characterization. They say that the senator is cherry-picking examples from early in the pandemic when there was a lot of confusion and scientists were constantly updating what they were thinking based on new evidence. Now, most virologists think that evidence supports the virus jumping from an animal to a human, not from a lab.
5: NPR's Jonathan Lambert reporting. Todd Blanche's nomination to become attorney general has stalled. Key Republicans have demanded more assurances about the settlement that gave President Trump and members of his family protection from tax audits. The Senate Judiciary Committee had been scheduled to vote tomorrow to advance Blanche's nomination to the floor, but Republican Senators John Cornyn and Tom Tillis have threatened to withhold their support. Attorneys general from 44 states are calling on the administration to crack down on the booming prediction market industry. NPR's Bobby Allen reports.
8: The Trump administration is currently rewriting the federal rules for the prediction market industry. Companies like Kalshi and Polymarket that have thrived in Trump's second term. And Trump officials want them regulated by the federal government as a type of financial investment product, not gambling. But a newly public letter sent by 44 states sends a clear message to regulators in Washington. State officials view prediction markets as having made an end run around state laws and state taxes, especially when it comes to sports betting, which accounts for most of the billions of dollars wagered on Kalshi and Polymarket. But other topics are popular too, like politics and elections. $200 million has already been wagered on the sites ahead of the midterms. Bobby Allen, NPR News.
5: OpenAI's unintended hacking attack of another AI company was more extensive than initially reported. In an update about its investigation, the ChatGPT maker says its rogue program also broke into several publicly available services like code paste websites and screenshot services. The incident took place during a test of OpenAI's models in a supposedly inescapable lab environment, but the program broke out of the so-called sandbox and gained access to the internet. U.S. stocks fell today. This is NPR News. A new U.S. study suggests invasive mold infections can be an underappreciated threat. CDC researchers found about 450 cases in Atlanta area hospitals over 5 years, with a third of patients dying in the hospital. Mold exposure is a recurring problem after natural disasters. Every year, the residents of a Maryland retirement community brings the joy of snail mail to pen pals born in the era of texting. NPR's Lakshmi Singh reports it's helping some baby boomers and Gen Alphas build friendships.
0: Yes.
9: There's nothing like a competitive game of bingo to cement a friendship between two people born at least 60 years apart. Oak Crest Senior Living Center held a meet and greet this summer. Retirees finally met their Kingsville Elementary School pen pals after months of exchanging handwritten letters with third graders not used to waiting days, let alone weeks, for a conversation to unfold. 76-year-old Diana Lohr unexpectedly found a kindred spirit in her pen pal.
10: She has put a lot of thought into what she's saying and actually put it all together for me.
9: Pen pals bridging a generational divide. Lakshmi Singh, NPR News.
5: The people of St. Mary's in Newfoundland and Labrador can finally breathe easy after the provincial government agreed to get rid of the foul smell of rotten fish that has for years wafted over their tiny community. The source was 110 3,000-gallon tanks of fermented fish sauce left behind by the Atlantic Seafood Sauce Company more than 20 years ago. It's NPR.
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13: I'm Leslie Thatcher, and coming up tomorrow on the Local News Hour, I'll be checking in with Summit County Councilmember Megan McKenna. She'll recap Wednesday's meeting. Heber City Public Information Officer Ryan Bunnell has details on how to apply for the Heber City Leadership Academy. And from the Park City, Summit County Arts Council Executive Director Jocelyn Scudder with some details on upcoming events, including this month's gallery stroll on Friday night. 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
4: Currently a very pleasant 78 degrees outside under cloudy skies. We're getting down to a low of 56 tonight, with a slight chance of a thunderstorm. And then tomorrow we start to heat up. We're sunny and 87, no chance of rain. And then Friday, sunny and 92, sunny and 96 on Saturday, and sunny and 94 on Sunday. It does look after that. Monday, we're back down to 90. So at least cooling things off a tiny bit. Does not look like we have any monsoonal rain here in the forecast for the next week or so. In the Heber Valley, getting down to 51 tonight, currently at 81. And tomorrow, you're sunny, 93. Sunny and 98 on Friday, and then the real heat sets in. 101 on Saturday, 101 on Sunday. So buckle up. Well, let's hope that maybe this is the last big heat wave of the summer. And let's enjoy it and hope we stay away from any fires. And we're going to get to the music. That's what we do best here at the nighttime on KPCW. And love starting off with this one as I'm sitting here in the KPCW studios looking north downhill. I feel like I'm sitting at the top of the world.

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1: Started things off there, Tom Petty and the Heartbreakers, Room at the Top of the World. YOLA followed that with Diamond Studded Shoes, 717. And hard to believe, but next weekend is the 57th annual Kimball Arts Festival. Unbelievable. Happens quickly every year. And that'll be Friday through Sunday. Features over 150 artists, live local music, food trucks, art making activities. You can go to the Kimball Arts Fest website to get more information on tickets, including Summit County Locals Night, free on Friday night. And I see the headliner Friday night is Cosmic Possum. So good Grateful Dead cover band there. Go check it out. Kimball Arts Fest coming up August 7th through 9th. All right, we're going to get back to the music, but a tough day today. We lost another great one, Glenn Hansard, the great Irish singer-songwriter, founded the band The Frames, was in actually the movie The Replacements, and then really became famous when he wrote, directed everything, the film Once, and won an Academy Award for that. Which included the song that we're going to play now. We're going to play a couple from Glenn Hansard, starting with his Academy Award-winning song, Falling Slowly.

0: That was Suki Waterhouse, new music from her with Back in Love. And before that, Glenn Hansard getting a little help from his partner there, Marketa Anglova, when they were part of the Swell Season and their song Low Rising. That is an amazing album. If you don't know it, check it out. And before that, Glenn and Marketa doing Falling Slowly, which won an Oscar for them. From the movie Once. And unfortunately, Glenn, only 56 years old, and he died in a motorcycle accident in Dublin earlier this morning. So our thoughts go out to his family and all the people that he touched, which are many, with his incredible music. We'll go back. We'll play some more Glenn later in the show. In the meantime, it's time to take a look at the lost and found. And Mindy found a dog today with no collar, but it does have an e-collar on. It's Sandy Brown male, around 30 pounds. And if you're missing that, found at Willow Creek Park. So if you're missing that dog, call Mindy, 301-526-8820. And then yesterday, Aiden lost a camouflage wallet with Florida State Seminole logo on it, somewhere between Park City or Heber. But if you found that Florida State wallet, let's get it back to Aiden. And Aiden can be reached at 706-510-7778.
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2: Started off there at the bottom of the set with Marshall Tucker Band, Searching for a Rainbow. Then we heard Joan Osborne doing One of Us. And finished up there with Wilco, Country Disappeared. 7:46 and cool stuff going on with the Wasatch County Fair Days and Demolition Derby. This is out at the Wasatch County Event Complex. And I'm not sure what the detailed schedule, but what I see here is 7:30 to 8:01 is the Mountain Valley Stampede. So I'm not sure when the Demolition Derby is, but if you haven't seen it, you got to check it out. You can go to Wasatch County Fair Days website for more information and see what the detailed schedule is. But it looks like you got the Stampede here coming up over the weekend. Check it out. All right, listen, if there's something you want to hear, feel free to text me here at the station at 435-655-8255. And we'll keep the tunes coming. Here's something new from Leon Bridges.

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2: 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It is 8 o'clock. We are through hour number one. My name is Grateful Ted, playing the music for you here. Keeping that Mountain Town sound going strong. That last set of music after Leon Bridges, we heard Jesse Wells, new music there. Won't You Come Out Tonight? Jesse Wells going to be down at Red Butte on the 14th of August. Then we heard from Houndmouth with Bad Things, and finish things up there with Toots doing Sweet and Dandy. So, what are we going to do now? We are going to check in with NPR News, hear what's going on in the world and in our nation, and then we will be back with a look at the weather, which outside the weather window looks a little gnarly out there, but I don't see any rain. Maybe soon. Fingers crossed.
3: Live from NPR News in Washington, I'm Ryland Barton. Todd Blanche's nomination to become attorney general has stalled. Key Republicans have demanded more assurances about the settlement that gave President Trump and members of his family protection from tax audits. The Senate Judiciary Committee had been scheduled to vote tomorrow to advance Blanche's nomination to the floor, but it's been delayed. But Republican Senators John Cornyn and Tom Tillis have threatened to withhold their support. Stocks fell today after the Federal Reserve held interest rates steady. NPR's Scott Horsley reports all of the major stock indexes tumbled more than 1.5%.
4: The Federal Reserve's rate-setting committee voted 9-3 to leave the central bank's benchmark interest rate unchanged. The three dissenters said they would have preferred a quarter-point rate increase in an effort to curb stubborn inflation. Fed Chairman Kevin Warsh notes that market-based interest rates are already climbing, even though the Fed's benchmark hasn't changed. That's encouraging for Warsh, who wants the Fed to play a smaller role in the U.S. economy.
5: After all, the central bank need not always and everywhere be the center of attention.
4: With inflation still elevated and the war with Iran still rattling energy markets, investors see a better-than-even chance that the Fed will raise interest rates at its next policy meeting in September. Scott Horsley, NPR News, Washington.
3: The U.S. military says it's launching strikes on Iranian targets a day after it thwarted a missile attack on American forces in Jordan. NPR's Jane Araf says the escalation comes after a lull in fighting.
6: The U.S. and Iran paused those attacks to give diplomacy a chance, meaning messages were being exchanged through mediators. But early Wednesday, which is Tuesday evening, U.S. time, Iran fired ballistic missiles at U.S. military installations on Jordanian bases. One of them, Iran said, was a military command and control center. So CENTCOM, the U.S. military, said this was a surprise attack. And President Trump told Fox News, in words we frankly cannot repeat on air, that the U.S. would give Iran a beating.
3: NPR's Jane Araf reporting. The Trump administration is ending subsidies for Medicare drug plans. NPR's Sydney Lupkin reports some seniors will face higher premiums.
7: Under the Inflation Reduction Act, Medicare started capping patients' out-of-pocket drug spending at $2,000 last year. That change, and others that changed how plans would pay for drugs, meant insurers were on the hook for more money. At first, they didn't know how much more they'd be spending or how high to set premiums. To ease the transition for insurers, the Biden administration created temporary subsidies to stabilize premiums. The subsidies were expected to last 3 years, but are ending a year early at the end of 2026. Dr. Mehmet Oz, who oversees the Centers for Medicare and Medicaid, said on the social media platform X that it's because the subsidies are no longer needed. But the change means beneficiaries could be paying higher monthly premiums next year. Sydney Lupkin, NPR News.
3: It's NPR. Elon Musk's social media company X has launched X Money, a bank account-like service for users to send money to each other. Musk aims to turn X into an everything app, entering a market dominated by services like Venmo and Cash App. Meta's share price slumped in after-hours trading after the company reported weaker-than-expected profits. As NPR's John Ruich reports, the social media giant's revenue hit a record, but AI spending spooked investors.
8: Seen one way, Meta had a pretty good quarter. Its revenue rose 28% year-on-year to a record $60.8 billion, and it turned a multi-billion dollar profit. But its spending on artificial intelligence is growing quickly, and that's making investors nervous. The company's costs and expenses were up 55% during the quarter, and it raised the bottom end of an expected range for capital expenditures, or CapEx, this year. That's an indicator of how much it expects to spend building AI data centers. On an analyst call, CEO Mark Zuckerberg made the case that AI is helping Meta across its businesses, like Instagram and Facebook. But the news prompted investors to sell, pushing Meta's share price down by as much as 11%. John Ruich, NPR News.
3: Major League Baseball's Seattle Mariners have announced a Jimothy night for their game next Wednesday. It's in honor of a curious raccoon from the city's Ballard neighborhood that's believed to have a rare congenital spinal deformity, though he's surprisingly agile and appears to be thriving. Fans can get a Mariners Jimothy t-shirt, and the first 20,000 in the stadium will get an exclusive Jimothy rookie card. I'm Ryland Barton. 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

Oh, sorry about that. I was doing the weather there without turning on the mic. We are looking at thunder showers potential here. There is a severe thunderstorm warning going on right now, and getting down to 56 degrees. It looks like it's kind of raining out, maybe north, maybe out by the junction. Definitely looks dark out there. See if it comes this way. And tonight we're getting down to 56. Tomorrow we are sunny and 87. This is when the heat sets in and no rain in sight. Friday we are sunny, high of 92. Saturday, sunny with a high of 96. And Sunday, sunny with a high of 94. Cools off a little bit in early next week, but no rain in sight. In the Heber Valley, you're looking at much of the same, of course, a little bit warmer. 10% chance of a thunderstorm tonight. Tomorrow, you are sunny and 93, 98 and sunny on Friday, 101 on Saturday, and 101 on Sunday. So buckle up, friends. Prepare accordingly and turn up your radio. 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
1: Fred Tackett and Scott Sherrard of Little Feet. These talented musicians and songwriters have stepped out of the electric swamp boogie of Little Feet and hitting the road with a couple of acoustic guitars, along with some great songs and stories. 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
2: Sounds like great shows this weekend at the Egyptian, as always. Go check it out. I heard a little bit of their interview with Claire. Was that yesterday, maybe? Really good stuff there. And they're powerhouses. That'll be fun couple nights. Also, tomorrow on Cool Science Radio, Lynn speaks with acclaimed author Miriam Horn, who shares the story behind one of the most influential scientists you've probably never heard of, wildlife biologist George Schaller. Then behind every data point is a person. Scott talks with Landon Gibb, who shares how smarter technology is helping caregivers make better decisions for nursing home residents. Cool Science Radio, tomorrow, 9 a.m. Check it out. And we are going to check out some more music here. That's what we do best. Here's some new stuff from Modest Mouse.

0: Oh, yeah. The great Elvis Costello there with The Angels Want to Wear My Red Shoes. Before that, Waxahachie doing Three Sisters. And that, of course, Waxahachie's Katie Crutchfield. And she just had a baby, I heard, which is exciting news. So we probably won't see her touring for a little bit, but look forward to her getting back out there. And started things off with Modest Mouse, Picking Dragons' Pockets. And 8:30, Tom took a look at Lost and Found. And an item that just came in, looks like Brett found some credit cards, Visa card, REI card, Cigna health card, and National Parts card. Found this at the UOP on the RCS trail just now, it seems like. So if you're missing those, you can call Brett at 435-901-2774. And then still looking lost animal from yesterday. It looks like Gino lost a black and white and gray husky named Kai, about 65 pounds. Will jump into anyone's car if you call him in, and lost his Highland Estates. So hopefully Gino got Kai back, but if not, if you know anything, please call Gino, 435-513-1510.
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4: That last set of music we heard from, that was just the old 97s doing Champaign, Illinois. Before that, Lucinda, that's Williams, Still I Long for Your Kiss, and started things off with James McMurtry, I'm Not From Here. And James McMurtry, obviously a legend, and he's going to be in town down at the Stateroom next Thursday and Friday. That's August 7th and 6th and 7th. Yeah, 6th and 7th, James McMurtry. I don't know if there are tickets, but check it out if there are. It's going to be a fun one. And other fun stuff going on, Tailgate Tacos and Tunes, Sunday, August 2nd. This is at City Park, and this is to celebrate Park City High School athletics and learn about the Go Miners Athletic Foundation with a free, fun evening for the whole community. Enjoy live music from the Park City High School Jazz Band, connect with fellow miners, and learn how the Go Miners Athletic Foundation is supporting student-athletes across PCHS sports. They'll have a taco truck, and the first 200 tacos are on them. After that, taco truck will remain open for purchase, and it says BYO beverage. Should be nice. It doesn't say exactly what time that is. Oh, yeah, there it is, 4:30 to 7 p.m. So nice thing to do on a hot afternoon. Go to the park, celebrate the Miners. I bet you football season's not too far away here. Maybe 3 weeks or something, opening game? I don't know, but it's going to be exciting. Always is. Here's Bob Marley.

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2: All right, well, that's set. We started off with a new music from Michigander and Freaking Out, and then we heard from Tim Ray of Fat Paw there with Over and Over, and I didn't get a chance to do the weather, so I'm going to give that to you now one last time. It looks like, well, maybe there's a little rain falling. I think so. A few sprinkles out there right now, but we're getting down to a low 56 tonight, and tomorrow we are sunny, high of 87, sunny and 92 on Friday, sunny and 96 on Saturday. Nice to see cooling off a little bit on Sunday now with sunny skies and a high at 94 degrees. In the Heber Valley, tomorrow you're sunny and 93, 98 on Friday, 101 Saturday, and 101 on Sunday. So we're in for a hot stretch. Be careful out there. Stay cool. Find the shade. Find grass in the shade. That's always nice and cool. And most importantly, have fun. All right, we got 45 more minutes here. And as I mentioned earlier, we're mourning the passing of the Irish singer-songwriter Glenn Hansard, who passed away early this morning riding his motorcycle just outside of Dublin, got in an accident, and didn't make it. Really, really sad. 56 years old. Of course, he was the writer of the movie Once that won an Oscar for one of his songs there. And so we're going to feature Glenn Hansard here again with his partner, songwriting partner and singing partner, a couple tunes, and then also feature a little bit more from Ireland with the Waterboys. Here you go.

0: Oh, man, that is some good stuff right there. That is the swell season doing I Have Loved You Wrong. That song written by Glenn Hansard's partner in that, Marketa Urglova, who's also featured in the movie Once. But she wrote that song. But, of course, Glenn helping out there on vocals. Absolutely beautiful song by the swell season. Before that, the Waterboys, The Hole of the Moon, and started out with When Your Mind's Made Up, and that also was from the movie Once. And yeah, God bless Glenn Hansard. We're gonna miss him. Rest in peace. All right, with that, we'll take one more look at the lost and found, and I think it's good that we focus on the animals that are missing. And so Mindy found a dog with no collar but has an e-collar on it, Sandy Brown, male, around 30 pounds. And call Mindy. She has it. Willow Creek Park, she found it. And love to get it back to you. Call Mindy at 301-526-8820. And then yesterday, a Gino lost a black and white gray husky named Kai, about 65 pounds. It will jump into anybody's car. So it might be in your car and you don't even know it. But he seems to be a super sweet husky. Kai, if you have Kai, call Gino at 435-513-1510.
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1: Hey, thanks so much for listening. That wraps it up for the Grateful Ted Show. We'll do it again in a couple weeks. Have a wonderful evening. Stay cool this week. It's going to get hot. And we're going to take you out with a little Steely Dan and Bob Dylan. Have a great night.

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1: Good morning, it's 519. I'm KPCW's Grace Dorfler with your local news headlines. Park City's Alf Engen Ski Museum Intermountain Hall of Fame will induct three Sun Valley skiers in August. KPCW's Ula Britt Libre has more.
2: The Will and Jean Pickett Intermountain Hall of Fame recognizes ski pioneers, innovators, and competitors from Idaho, Utah, and Wyoming. This year, all three recipients hail from Sun Valley. The class includes Paralympian Muffy Davis, cross-country ski coach Rich Capella, and Graham Anderson of the International Ski Federation. Alf Engen Ski Museum Executive Director Andy Baumer says each inductee brings something unique to the table.
3: Muffy Davis, you know, she's just the epitome of the story of resilience. She's an amazing ski racer, and just her pivot from regular ski racing to Paralympic racing.
2: Baumer says Capella has worked with the Sun Valley Ski Education Foundation and helped develop its cross-country skiing program.
3: He is heralded as being one of the best cross-country coaches of his time.
2: She describes Anderson as a pioneer in alpine ski racing.
3: He helped with the breakaway gates. He also created some of the rules for the fist skiing, so he's been huge in the world of ski racing.
2: A selection panel chose the three inductees from 39 nominees. The induction dinner is August 20th at the Chateau Deer Valley from 6 to 10 p.m. Tickets are $165. For more information, visit kpcw.org. Ula Britt Libre, KPCW News.
1: Utah wildlife officials will temporarily close two high Uinta waterways in August to remove non-native fish and restore cutthroat trout. Fall Creek closes August 3rd through the 6th. North Fork Sheep Creek closes August 19th and 26th. People won't be allowed in the water, but all hiking trails and other access points will remain open. Next up is NPR's Morning Edition.
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4: 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I'm Michelle Martin.
5: And I'm Leila Fadel. Javier Bardem plays an excellent psychopath.
6: What's the most you ever lost on a coin toss?
5: He won an Oscar as Anton Chigurh in No Country for Old Men. There, his character would sometimes kill depending on the flip of a quarter.
6: Call it. Call it, yes.
5: Bardem was a James Bond villain in Skyfall, and for the past 2 months, he's played Max Cady in the Apple TV remake of Cape Fear. Cady is a convict released from prison. He blames his defense attorney for landing him there. And once he gets out, awful things start happening to his lawyer, played by Amy Adams.
7: My son came home with 9 toes right after your speech about cutting off fingers and toes.
6: Wow, your son lost his toe? What happened?
7: Well, he doesn't remember because you drugged him.
6: I drugged him?
7: Yeah.
6: Huh. Why would I do that?
7: Max, I know you did this.
6: Then let me ask you again. Why would I want to hurt you?
5: The final episode of Cape Fear airs Friday. Bardem told me he was on the fence about playing Cady, a role made famous in 2 films already starring Robert Mitchum and Robert De Niro. The De Niro remake from 1991 was directed by Martin Scorsese, and he talked about revisiting that material in a documentary.
6: And he, in there, said, I'm doing this movie 30 years after the one with Gregory Peck and Robert Mitchum, and I'm sure that in 30 years' time, somebody else will do it because it's an eternal story about revenge, about family being destroyed by the rage of a person who wants revenge.
5: Yeah.
6: And I thought, wow, it's 30 years now, a little bit more than 30 years, when they're asking me to do it. And Martin Scorsese is involved as a producer. So I was like, I guess I have to do it.
5: The Max Cady that you play, I mean, so much of the story is about the way he takes revenge.
6: Because when

0: that's coming up with a way to subsidize it.
1: At a meeting July 21st, the city council discussed ideas to construct affordable housing so more people can live as well as work in Midway. Hinke says paying for water shares could keep costs down for the developer.
0: The water rights themselves almost cost as much as the union. You know, it's that much.
1: Rent in affordable developments is typically calculated based on a percentage of the area median income, or AMI. Councilmember Kevin Payne says in resort communities, affordable housing needs to account for the gap between residents' wealth and lower-wage service industry jobs.
2: I think you're looking at rents that have to start probably at the 50% of the area median income and go lower.
1: Midway leaders want to impose deed restrictions to ensure any workforce housing stays affordable. The city is looking at two potential sites along Main Street. Midway's attorney will draft a preliminary agreement. Then the city will begin negotiating with developers on the specifics of each project. Grace Dorfler, KPCW News.
3: And Summit County has issued a drift smoke advisory as winds bring in smoke from the state's largest uncontained fire in southwestern Utah's Millard County. No fires are burning in Summit or Wasatch counties right now. Fire officials ask residents to not report a fire unless they see flames or define smoke column. Next up is NPR's Morning Edition.
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5: This is Morning Edition from NPR News. I'm Michelle Martin.
6: I'm Layla Faldin.
7: And I'm A. Martinez. Growing up, how many of you dreamed of being a sports star, making that big play that wins the championship? Well, Tori Penso had a different dream. She wanted to be the referee in that big game. And in June, she became the first American woman to lead an officiating crew in a men's World Cup match. Tori Penso joins us now. So, Tori, 14 years old, and you decide you already know that you want to be a referee instead of playing soccer. How did you make that decision at 14?
8: Well, I was doing both, but it was my mom. You know, moms always encourage us to do some of the strangest things, it seems. But she encouraged me to give it a try. Both of my brothers were referees. She said, you can be outdoors, you get paid cash. And I said, oh, I'm listening now. So started when I was young, and I haven't looked back since.
7: So what made refereeing something that became more than just a hobby? What made it something that you started to think, I can do this for real?
8: Well, I was sent to ODP camp in Alabama when I was about 18 years old. And that's when I really got a taste for it as a craft, as a discipline, where people were trying to get better at it. And they were.
7: And that's an Olympic development program, right? ODP?
8: Yes, yes. Correct. And that's where it's a stay-away camp, and you go there with a team of referees, and you really learn the finite details of being a referee, how to properly hold the flag, how to blow the whistle with confidence. I saw that there was a pathway. And when I started to understand that, I got excited as a competitor. And so that's when I really got a taste for it as a true craft, something that you could work on and get better at.
7: Yeah, yeah. So what are some of the hardest parts about becoming a referee that maybe most fans do not realize?
8: You know, we're athletes, and I don't know if everyone understands that. You know, my training is 2.5 to 3 hours a day, just of agility, speed, high intensity, strength, all intermixed so that we can perform when it comes on the weekend. We watch our games back, we break them down. We're always trying to get 1% better. But I think, you know, as a referee, it's a very difficult job. We're under quite a bit of pressure, but so are those players and so are those coaches.
7: Tell us about the moment when you stepped out on the field as the first female head referee in a World Cup. What was going on in your heart and in your mind, both at the same time?
8: Yeah, I mean, it was incredible. When we walked out in Atlanta, the environment was just electric. You know, there is a special ambiance about a World Cup. You know, I joke and say the stadium felt bigger that day, and it certainly did. It felt taller and grander. And when we walked out, we just took a moment to really soak up the moment. When you work so hard, decades of hard work to try and get to the pinnacle of the game, something that you were told you couldn't do, or so many people doubted that you would get there, and here you are.

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1: Good morning, I'm Leslie Thatcher. 6:43 on this Thursday morning. It's July 30th. Boy, I got waken up by the thunderstorms this morning, 4 a.m. 57 degrees right now in Old Town Park City. It looks like it's going to be a really nice day. Yeah, that's what the weather says. And looks like that is the end of the moisture. So, yeah, I hope you got to enjoy the thunderstorms. 88 is the forecasted high under mostly sunny skies today. Clear tonight. 58 is the overnight low. And we are just on a warming trend for the next few days. Friday, 92. Saturday, 96. Sunday, 96. Whew, a reprieve on Monday back down to 92. Heber City is reporting, let's see, 57 degrees. Again, looking for sunshine and 94 today, 54 and clear overnight, 98 on Friday, 102 on Saturday and Sunday, and then taking a break on Monday back down to 99. Hot and dry. I'll be back with local news right after this.
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1: It's 6:45 now. Good morning. Taking a look at local news, Damon Eamon's parents say they feel some comfort now that Summit County has officially charged a man with his murder. KPCW's Christine Weller reports the man accused in the stabbing is being held without bail.
4: Prosecutors officially charged 38-year-old Austin Kenneth Garceau with first-degree murder Wednesday in connection with the stabbing death of 34-year-old Damon Eamon. Eamon's mom, Heather Thorstenson, said she and her husband, Jim Thorstenson, were shocked to hear of their son's death. But they feel some comfort now Garceau has been charged.
5: I feel better knowing that he's been arrested, that there are consequences to our actions.
4: The Thorstensons said Eamon was heading to Park City July 24th to hang out with friends. One of them had rented a house in the 500 block of Deer Valley Drive. Eamon called 911 from the home around 8:30 a.m. According to charging documents, Eamon stated Austin had stabbed him. Later in the call, male voices could be heard repeatedly yelling, "Austin, stop!" Park City police officers later identified the man as Garceau. Charging documents say three other people were in the home during the stabbing. They told police Garceau called Eamon a reptilian before stabbing him. Eamon was taken to a Salt Lake hospital where he died from his injuries. New charging documents say a preliminary medical exam found he was stabbed more than 10 times. Jim Thorstenson said the media reports of his son's death have been overwhelming.
6: I was watching a news article just the other day, and I was like, this is a tragic story. And then I had to kind of remind myself that, wait, this is our story.
4: The parents said they also feel for Garceau, his family, and the witnesses.
5: We've never had any anger about it. It's just been sadness. We don't know for sure, but it sounds like maybe Austin there were drugs involved. I don't know. I just feel sad for him. I feel sad that he made a decision to do something that affected everyone's lives.
4: The Thorstensons said their son had struggled with addiction for years and recently graduated from a recovery program.
5: We've been just amazed and so proud of all the hard work he's put in. He's been clean and testing clean and just doing a really good job of getting his life on track.
4: Since Enman's death, the parents said they've received an outpouring of love and support. Dozens of friends have posted tributes to Enman on social media. Many call Enman by his nickname Day and reference his infectious smile. Jim Thorstenson said it's clear their son had a positive impact on many people.
0: He had this ability to make people feel special and feel heard, because he would genuinely listen to people and hear them and make them feel special.
4: Court records show Garceau's first court appearance is July 30th at noon. Christine Weller, KPCW News.
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1: Park City Sailing will host its first community race this weekend, dubbed the Jordan Elbow Regatta. The all-day free event will feature games, music, and food. Park City Sailing is inviting the Wasatch back to this first community long-distance race. Director of Park City Sailing, Scott Vermeer, says that he's calling it the regatta for everyone because all types of boats and spectators are welcome.
8: This event is exciting because we're wanting to engage the community and our members and sailors and non-sailors to come have a great party on shore. And then there's also going to be a super fun sailboat race on water.
1: Vermeer says the key word is fun. While the racing is competitive, the event is meant to bring the community together to celebrate local sailing. The regatta will begin around noon, August 1st, depending on the when. Vermeer says it will be a staggered start depending on each team's sailboat class. Then the racers will sail the length of a 3,000-acre Jordan Elbow Reservoir, which is elbow-shaped. That's why he dubbed the event the Jordan Elbow Regatta.
8: If you look at a nautical chart or like a topographic map of the Jordan Elbow, it's shaped like an arm. And so we're going to race around the whole arm.
1: Racers can earn prizes in each boat class. The overall winner will also receive an award. There is a $40 registration fee for sailors. Spectating is free. Observers can watch on the beach in front of the Lakeview Center where the race begins and ends. They can also follow and watch the sailors from their own vessels. Then Vermeer says that the race will take about 2 hours, then the free after party on shore begins. The event will have food, games, and live music. Spectators and racers are encouraged to dress up. The best dressed attendee will receive a Spirit Award. News time, 6:50. Well, with a highway plan for part of Wasatch County's North Fields, local leaders are revisiting an agreement to keep the remaining farmland undeveloped. KPCW's Grace Dorfler reports.
9: Locals often call the North Fields the crown jewel of the Heber Valley, and since 2019, Wasatch County and Heber City have had an agreement to keep the beloved farmland undeveloped. Now that the Utah Department of Transportation plans to build a highway through portions of the North Fields, the two governments are working to strengthen that agreement to protect the rest of the land. County Manager Dustin Graybaugh explained the proposed changes at a meeting July 15th.
10: The entities mutually agree that the North Fields will not be included in Heber City's annexation boundary and that Wasatch County will only zone this area to promote rural agricultural residences. Moreover, Heber City commits to allocating its unit-based preservation fees collected from the North Village in Heber toward land acquisition and conservation easements.
9: The Heber City Council is requiring developers to pay $2,500 for conservation for every unit they build near the intersection of US 40 and River Road. County Council member Mark Nelson said he worried about further delay in the bypass since any changes to the route require extra study by UDOT.
11: The citizens of Wasatch County are making their voices heard very loud that we want to protect the North Fields, and that's more important than solving the traffic problems that are going to come in 20 years. If that's the decision that we're making, that's a very foolish decision, in my opinion.
9: But Councilmember Luke Searle said he thinks there's a way to balance conservation with UDOT's plans.
12: It's better late than never kind of situation, my opinion, to start to find out how we can actually engage and work together to solve this particular problem without trying to stop a bypass.
9: Leaders from both entities will meet again to discuss the terms of the proposed agreement. Grace Dorfler, KPCW News.
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13: Inflation has been stuck above the Federal Reserve's 2% target for about 5 years now, but the central bank kept interest rates unchanged at its meeting this week. Why?
14: Good question. Well, normally the Fed raises rates when inflation is too high to cool off the economy. At yesterday's press conference, Fed Chair Kevin Warsh didn't say exactly why the central bank didn't hike this week. Instead, he stressed that businesses and consumers juggling high prices will just need to be patient.
15: We've got no magic wand. This isn't something that we're going to be able to carry out in days or weeks. But we're going to deliver on the responsibility that Congress gave us. And today's meeting and the preparation for today's meeting was an important step towards that destination.
13: And Warsh also seemed to indicate that the markets are kind of doing his work for him.
14: Yeah, bond yields, the cost of borrowing, rose after the Fed's last meeting in June, with long-term yields jumping sharply. At this point, traders are betting that Fed officials will hike the next time they meet on interest rates in September, but Chair Warsh gave them no guarantees.
13: Marketplace's Nancy Marshall-Genzer. Thank you, Nancy.
14: You're welcome.
13: Nancy also did a video wrap-up of the meeting after she attended the Fed press conference yesterday. You can find that on our Instagram now. We're at Marketplace APM. Let's do the numbers. Dow, S&P, and NASDAQ futures are up in the 0.4 to 1.7% range, with the Dow future up 180 points. Oil prices remain volatile as the U.S. and Iran continue to trade strikes and threats. Brent crude is trading at over $90 a barrel. West Texas Intermediate crude is at $83.78 a barrel. As the war in the Middle East drags on, questions about munitions stockpiles have come up, and the Trump administration is making replenishing those supplies a top priority. Yesterday, the Pentagon committed over $120 billion for contractors to ramp up production of Patriot missiles and submarines. The deals are part of a larger shift for the Pentagon, which is moving towards striking more multi-year agreements instead of making annual purchases.
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13: The legendary diamond mining company De Beers announced earlier this month that it's suspending production at South Africa's biggest diamond mine for 2 years and making cuts to its official prices. Paul Zimnisky is a diamond industry analyst, and he runs a widely followed price index for the commodity. That Zimnisky Diamond Index had global rough diamond prices down 20% year over year and 40% down from a decade ago. Paul Zimnisky joins me now with more on this. Good morning.
17: Good morning. Thanks for having me.
13: Let's start with De Beers. Tell me more about why they made the decision to halt production at this mine.
17: So we had record demand for diamonds just 5 years ago, and that was driven, I would say, primarily by pandemic policies. People were locked in. They couldn't go out and travel. They couldn't go dining. And then we had all that consumer stimulus. So it actually drove diamond prices and diamond demand to all-time highs. Since, diamond prices have been essentially cut in half from that all-time high that was in early 2022. And if you think about it, we've had, you know, this generational phase of inflation. The price of everything's up, but diamonds are one of the very few products where prices are actually down. And all of these mining-related costs are up. Based on my data, I think this is going to be the lowest diamond production we've had since 1987.
13: So what is driving down the prices of diamonds?
17: The popular narrative is definitely lab-grown diamonds, you know, man-made, they're machine-made diamonds, and the price at retail is significantly less. You can find them for, you know, 90-95% less than, say, an equivalent natural diamond. So that's definitely, I would say, diluted the supply side of the market. But there's multiple factors happening. You know, China has been the second largest consumer of diamonds the last two decades. Demand in China is down 50%. Say the tariffs have been a disruption to the industry. We've just had, you know, the war in Ukraine, which is impacting Russia. Russia is one of the largest producers of diamonds, and there's sanctions on Russian diamonds. So there's all of these factors kind of came together.
13: What is this doing to the resale market? I'm thinking about all the folks who might have like family heirlooms or who bought diamond jewelry, imagining it would always hold its value.
17: you could, you know, maybe expect to get, you know, half of what you paid for if you were to just kind of, you know, sell it right back to the market. For most people, I wouldn't look at it as an investment. Maybe to an extent it could be considered a store of value, but I wouldn't look at it as a speculative investment unless you're dealing in these, you know, really high-end fancy diamonds.
13: The fact that the prices are falling and the industry is in so much flux with the lab-created diamonds versus the natural diamonds, are you seeing it shift consumer behavior and the way that people are viewing diamonds more broadly?
17: Yeah, so I do think there's confusion in the market. I think there's a lot of consumers that think you can't physically distinguish between the man-made and the natural diamond. And I think if you don't understand that, I think it's going to be hard to get that consumer to spend, say, 10 times more for a natural diamond than a man-made diamond. Natural diamonds have always been and remain quite rare and quite valuable. I mean, and we've been producing synthetic man-made diamonds for 50, 60 years now. And I guess that what I'm trying to say is the fact that the man-made diamonds haven't completely taken over the jewelry market tells us something. And I think it tells us that consumers still clearly want natural diamonds. But at the same time, a consumer that just wants, say, maybe a more fun and expensive piece of jewelry that they don't have to panic if they lose, you know, the man-made diamond could certainly provide a good option. So I think at the end of the day, I think it's up to the industry to collectively communicate accurately what the differences are, and then the consumer can make an informed decision.
13: Paul Zimnisky is a diamond industry analyst. Paul, thank you so much for your time.
17: My pleasure. Thank you.
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1: It's 6:59. Let's take a look at some lost and founds. Brett found a Visa REI credit card, a Cigna health card, and a National Park card that was found on the UOPRCS trail on the 29th, 435-901-2774. Mindy found a dog with no collar, but was wearing an e-collar, Sandy Brown, male, about 30 pounds, found in Willow Creek Park on the 29th, 301-526-8820. Aiden lost a camouflage wallet with a Florida State Seminole logo on it, somewhere in Park City or Heber City on the 28th, 706-510-7778. And Deb lost a midnight blue remote for a dog e-collar in the Willow Creek Park area on the 26th, 435-655-1314. As always, you can check out all of the Lost and Founds online, kpcw.org. 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
19: Live from NPR News in Washington, I'm Janine Herbst. The economy slowed in the second quarter. The Commerce Department says it grew at an annual rate of 1.5%, down from the 2.1% in the first quarter. And inflation remained fairly high last month at 3.7% year over year. Legal scholars are reacting to Dr. Anthony Fauci's decision to invoke the Fifth Amendment at yesterday's Senate hearing on the origins of COVID-19. NPR's Ari Daniels has more.
20: President Biden issued Fauci a blanket legal pardon at the end of his term, but legal experts say the former top infectious disease expert could have been accused of perjury if he had said something at yesterday's hearing contradicting past statements made under oath. Jennifer Mason McAward, a law professor at the University of Notre Dame, says that invoking the Fifth is not an admission of wrongdoing.
2: saying that you are protected by the Constitution is just something you're entitled to do as a citizen of the United States.
20: Republican chairman of the Committee on Homeland Security and Governmental Affairs, Rand Paul, says he plans to hold a vote on whether Fauci should be held in contempt of Congress. An affirmative vote could eventually lead to a fine, jail time, or both. Ari Daniel, NPR News.
19: Former FBI Director Jim Comey is asking a judge to throw out criminal charges that he threatened President Trump, saying he's the target of a vindictive prosecution. He's pointing to new evidence that suggests that Trump paid very close attention as federal agents built that case. NPR's Carrie Johnson has more.
21: Jim Comey filed a bunch of motions this week trying to get a judge in North Carolina to throw out this case before it ever gets to a jury. His lawyers say they've gathered a lot of evidence that should suggest Comey got charged with crimes because he's a frequent Trump critic. This is information we don't normally see at this stage before a case gets to trial. Comey's lawyers are talking about messages from people inside the Secret Service saying the president wanted updates about interviews federal agents were conducting with Comey.
19: NPR's Carrie Johnson. The Trump administration is ending subsidies for Medicare's drug plans. NPR's Sydney Lupkin has more.
22: Under the Inflation Reduction Act, Medicare started capping patients' out-of-pocket drug spending at $2,000 last year. That change, and others that changed how plans would pay for drugs, meant insurers were on the hook for more money. At first, they didn't know how much more they'd be spending or how high to set premiums. To ease the transition for insurers, the Biden administration created temporary subsidies to stabilize premiums. The subsidies were expected to last 3 years, but are ending a year early at the end of 2026. Dr. Mehmet Oz, who oversees the Centers for Medicare and Medicaid, said on the social media platform X that it's because the subsidies are no longer needed. But the change means beneficiaries could be paying higher monthly premiums next year.
19: Sydney Lupkin reporting. This is NPR. Every year, the residents of a Maryland retirement community bring the joy of snail mail to pen pals born in the era of texting. NPR's Lakshmi Singh reports it's helping some baby boomers and Gen Alphas build friendships.
23: Seven.
24: Yes!
25: There's nothing like a competitive game of bingo to cement a friendship between two people born at least 60 years apart. Oakcrest Senior Living Center held a meet and greet this summer. Retirees finally met their Kingsville Elementary School pen pals after months of exchanging handwritten letters with third graders not used to waiting days, let alone weeks, for a conversation to unfold. 76-year-old Diana Lohr unexpectedly found a kindred spirit in her pen pal.
26: She has put a lot of thought into what she's saying and actually put it all together for me.
25: Pen pals bridging a generational divide. Lakshmi Singh, NPR News.
19: A Senate committee is set to vote on whether to advance the nomination of Dr. Erica Schwartz to be director of the Centers for Disease Control and Prevention. That's expected this morning. If approved, the 54-year-old would become the 22nd director of the CDC. She faced scrutiny during her confirmation hearing earlier this month about standing up to political pressure if it conflicts with science-based decision-making. U.S. futures contracts are trading higher at this hour. Dow futures up about 204 points. I'm Janine Herbst, and you're listening to NPR News from Washington.
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0: 86 for Saturday and Sunday, cooling back off to about 92 for Monday. Heber City's at 58 degrees, again looking for sunshine, a high of 94, an overnight low of 54. And then, boy, getting really warm. Sunny on Friday and 98, 102 Saturday and Sunday, back down to 99 on Monday. On the phone now with our trails report, we have Laura from Mountain Trails Foundation. Good morning.
1: Good morning, Leslie. Happy Thursday, Park City. It is going to be beautiful out there. The trails have got plenty of moisture these past few days, and boy, it's just what we call hero dirt. It's so nice. Basin Records reporting that the Graduate Trail from Canyon Creek Trailhead to Fink Again intersection is closed Monday through Friday from 6:30 a.m. to 1:30 p.m. Use the Bad Apple Trailhead to access the system. The Extreme Cup starts today through Saturday and will impact all parks and fields. Wow, that's a big one. Lots of soccer going on out there. Alec from the Mountain Trails team is reporting that we've got a machine still up on Sin City. We're doing maintenance, and riders need to dismount and get machine contact with the person in the machine. Make sure you get the wave and then pass through. It's pretty dangerous up there. Better yet, use a different trail. That's all we've got for today. It looks like it's going to be just a beautiful weekend with nice, moist trails and best conditions we've seen in a couple of years. So enjoy it while you can, and we'll see you out there.
0: All right, Laura, thank you.
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0: It's coming up on 7:23 now. Good morning. Let's take a look at some local news. Midway leaders are brainstorming ways to create workforce housing in their town. KPCW's Grace Dorfler reports they want to fit affordable units downtown.
3: Midway doesn't yet have dedicated deed-restricted affordable housing developments. City Planner Michael Hinke says that's largely because land, water, and construction costs in Wasatch County are so high. It's more profitable for developers to build big single-family homes.
4: And so in order for us to make sure workforce housing happens, we only really have a solution, and that's coming up with a way to subsidize it.
3: At a meeting July 21st, the City Council discussed ideas to construct affordable housing so more people can live as well as work in Midway. Hinke says paying for water shares could keep costs down for the developer.
4: The water rights themselves almost cost as much as the unit. You know, it's that much.
3: Rent in affordable developments is typically calculated based on a percentage of the area median income, or AMI. In Midway, Hinke says the median household income is $157,000. That's compared to $98,000 statewide. Councilmember Kevin Payne says in resort communities, affordable housing needs to account for the gap between residents' wealth and lower-wage service industry jobs.
5: If you're talking about housing, you know, units that are to address the service sector economy, I think you're looking at rents that have to start probably at the 50% of the area median income and go lower.
3: Nearby Park City is also grappling with this challenge. In June 2025, the council shifted to using workforce wages rather than AMI to calculate who qualifies for deed-restricted housing. A staff report said AMI can be a skewed target because close to 90% of workers commute from outside Park City. Midway leaders want to impose deed restrictions to ensure any workforce housing stays affordable. They also want any new housing developments to match the community, especially for things like building heights. The city is looking at two potential sites along Main Street. One building, just west of Center Street, has an unfinished basement that could hold six apartment units.
4: This is a little hanging fruit, the fact that it exists. The building permit was issued the way that it is with all the plumbing and everything there. And it would not have any visual impact on the city at all because it already exists.
3: Another idea would replace a commercial building near 100 East with mixed-use development. There would be shopping in the front and housing in the back.

0: Midway's attorney will draft a preliminary agreement. Then the city will begin negotiating with developers on the specifics of each project. Grace Dorfler, KPCW News.
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2: Park City's Alf Engen Ski Museum Intermountain Hall of Fame will induct three Sun Valley skiers next month. KPCW's Ula Britt Libre has more.
3: The Will and Jean Pickett Intermountain Hall of Fame recognizes ski pioneers, innovators, and competitors from Idaho, Utah, and Wyoming. This year, all three recipients hail from Sun Valley. The class includes Paralympian Muffy Davis, cross-country ski coach Rich Capella, and Graham Anderson of the International Ski Federation. Alf Engen Ski Museum Executive Director Annie Baumer says each inductee brings something unique to the table.
4: Muffy Davis, you know, she's just the epitome of this story of resilience. She's an amazing ski racer, and just her pivot from regular ski racing to Paralympic racing, and then her work later on, you know, she even went into hand cycling. She's very athletic, very accomplished.
3: Baumer says Capella has worked with the Sun Valley Ski Education Foundation and helped develop its cross-country skiing program.
4: He is heralded as being one of the best cross-country coaches of his time, and he's been there since the 80s.
3: She describes Anderson as a pioneer in alpine ski racing.
4: He helped with the breakaway gates. He also created some of the rules for the fist skiing, so he's been huge in the world of ski racing.
3: A selection panel chose the three inductees from 39 nominees. Baumer said the panel considers candidates' competitive records and their broader contributions to skiing and their communities.
4: They're looking for people that really made an impact on both the sport and then in their communities afterwards. There are those that have really accomplished great things in competitive skiing and gone on to win a lot of medals. There are those that have really trudged forward in the world of ski journalism. There are people that were ski pioneers.
3: The induction dinner is August 20th at the Chateau Deer Valley from 6 to 10 p.m. Tickets are $165. For more information, visit kpcw.org. Ula Britt Libre, KPCW News.
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2: It's 7:28 now. Good morning. Well, the Utah Division of Wildlife Resources will temporarily close two high Uinta water bodies in August to help restore native fish species. Wildlife biologists will treat the Fall Creek drainage and the North Fork Sheep Creek with the natural substance rhodanone to remove non-native fish. It comes from the roots of a tropical plant and is a respiratory toxin to fish. The DWR says it is not dangerous to people, pets, or other wildlife. The treatments will allow native cutthroat trout to be restored. The Fall Creek drainage will be closed August 3rd through the 6th. North Fork Sheep Creek follows August 19th and August 26th. People will not be allowed in the water or to use it for drinking. All hiking trails and other access points, however, will remain open. And Summit County issued a drift smoke advisory as winds brought in smoke from a wildfire in Millard County. The state's largest uncontained fire, the White Mouth 2 fire, has grown to nearly 4,400 acres since reported Monday. It's located between Fillmore and Beaver along I-15. Summit County officials expect the smoke to hang in the area for the next few days. The health department recommends limiting time outdoors, especially the sensitive groups. No fires are burning in Summit or Wasatch counties right now. Fires officials ask residents not to report a fire unless they see flames or a defined smoke column. Time now for headline news at 7:30.
6: Live from NPR News in Washington, I'm Dave Mattingly. Growth in the U.S. economy slowed during the second quarter as energy prices rose amid the war with Iran. The Commerce Department says the economy expanded at an annual pace of 1.5%. U.S. Central Command says American forces have carried out a wave of heavy strikes against Iranian targets in response to Iran firing missiles at U.S. troops in Jordan a day earlier. Those missiles were knocked down. Even though the Trump administration has ended temporary protected status for people living in the U.S. from Haiti, Syria, and Yemen, lower courts are still having a say. Here's NPR's Ximena Bustillo.
7: Several notices from DHS tell employers they cannot continue to employ a person who does not have proof of an up-to-date work authorization. They also note that work authorization for TPS holders from Haiti, Syria, and Yemen are no longer valid. The announcement adds to the already confusing state of TPS. After the Supreme Court ruled that the administration could continue terminating TPS designations, the case was sent back down to the lower courts. TPS holders are still waiting for district judges to issue their final orders on whether the program will end. The legal limbo leaves hundreds of thousands of people uncertain if they will lose the legal ability to work and live in the U.S. Ximena Bustillo, NPR News, Washington.
6: This is NPR News from Washington. A top UN official says more needs to be done and at a faster pace to control the outbreak of Ebola in the Democratic Republic of Congo. As Emmett Livingstone reports, the virus has killed more than 1,000 people in the DRC.
8: According to the latest Congolese government figures, more than 3,300 people have been infected since the outbreak was declared in May, and more than 1,400 people have died. The UN's senior Ebola coordinator, Julien Harness, says efforts to contain Ebola need to accelerate.
9: At the moment, we are not at the speed and the scale and the agility that the virus requires from us. Right? So we definitely have a challenge there. And we are working to address that.
8: One of the ways of speeding up would be to better divide up the roles among organizations involved in the response. This would free up space to focus on specialized medical care. Failing to speed up soon would make Ebola even harder to contain. For NPR News, I'm Emmett Livingstone in Kinshasa.
6: Cooler, damp weather in southwest France is allowing more than 80,000 wildfire evacuees to return home. That's where crews have been battling a large wildfire that's burned an area four times the size of Paris. Firefighters in Spain are also continuing to battle fires. In Greece, the flames have left at least three firefighters dead. I'm Dave Mattingly, NPR News in Washington.
2: It's 7:33 on this Thursday morning, July 30th. I'm Leslie Thatcher. 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Stay tuned. We'll be joining NPR's Morning Edition. And coming up in local news, the Park City Day School has named an interim leader to guide the school while it searches for its next permanent leader. And Utah and four other states have agreed to accept nuclear waste from around the country in exchange for federal help. This is KPCW. Good morning.

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1: 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Good morning.
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1: 62 degrees right now in Old Town Park City. National Weather Service today calling for mostly sunny skies today here in Park City. 88 is the expected high. Hot and dry for the next few days. 92 on Friday, 96 on Saturday and Sunday. Heber City reporting 60 degrees right now with mostly sunny skies in the forecast. 94 is the expected high. 98 on Friday, hitting 102 for both Saturday and Sunday.
3: Fred Tackett and Scott Sherrard of Little Feet. 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
1: News time now, 7:44. Good morning. Taking a look now at some local news, the Park City Day School has named an interim leader to guide the school while it searches for its next permanent head. KPCW's Wilbert Libre has more on his priorities for the students.
4: Park City Day School announced Dan Vorenberg as the interim head of school for the 2026 through 2027 year, July 22nd. Vorenberg brings 47 years of education experience to the independent school. His priorities for the students from preschool to eighth grade include strengthening and diversifying the school community and expanding access for families. The school's operational style gives leaders flexibility to make changes, including offering more financial aid.
5: There are issues of access that we can address and that can really build a sense of community where we all don't look the same, we all don't come from the same background, we don't all live in the same house. There's sort of a real sense of connectivity through that.
4: That connection is necessary into adulthood, Vorenberg says.
5: More than just sort of race and ethnicity, I think every time we can sign up a new faculty or a new family, we add to the diversity. But yes, I think there's a strong commitment to recognizing that, without being too philosophical, if we can't learn together, we're going to have a lot of trouble living together.
4: As he transitions into this new role, he also plans to examine how the school uses technology without allowing it to replace in-person learning.
5: We have a lot of different mechanisms right now to develop knowledge. I'm not sure we're really good at developing wisdom. And I think the best way to do that is come together, three dimensions, sit, work through a problem together, understand perspective.
4: Vorenberg says he's not looking to be the long-term head of school. Instead, he hopes his experience will assist the administration in its search for a tenured leader.
5: I thought I could bring some experience, help work with the board, work with very talented faculty and staff, and really deepen sort of a sense of what we mean by community and learning community for a year. And really, I think the interim's number one job is to make it the most attractive long-term headship for another candidate.
4: Park City Day School has not announced a timeline for selecting its next head of school. Wilbert Libre, KPCW News.
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1: The Summit County Fair opens Saturday, launching a free week of exhibits, entertainment, and family activities. Opening day features the fair's popular sold-out Demolition Derby. Fair manager Tyler Orgill says while many events begin next week, he says that Saturday will feature food vendors, a spirits garden, and live music by local Maddie Wilson from 5 to 7:30 p.m. The fair will reopen Tuesday when residents can enter their home arts, fine arts, and 4-H exhibitions for a chance to win a blue ribbon.
7: If you've made a quilt, if your kids have made crafts throughout the summer, I mean, really, there's a category for everything. 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We love seeing what everybody's been working on. So if you just bring it over, and they'll help you get it entered in the category that it needs to be in.
1: The exhibits open to the public on Thursday. 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
7: We partnered with High Valley Transit, so we're excited to be providing that free transportation for our ticketed events, the Demolition Derby and the three nights of our PRCA rodeo. 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
1: Activities expand on Wednesday with the Little Buckaroo Rodeo at 6 p.m., the Youth Pet Fest, and the opening of the carnival rides. The Junior Livestock Show begins Thursday, and the ticketed PRCA Rodeo is Thursday through Saturday at 8 p.m. Orgill estimates as many as 30,000 people will attend the fair this year. Summit County adopted its Fair Master Plan back in 2017, and since then has invested $15 million in improvements, including the Ledges Event Center and a new livestock building. Future projects include renovating the grandstand seating and increasing the arena fence height. For more information on the fair schedule, you can visit kpcw.org. Newstime 7:48.
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1: It's 7:49. Good morning. Well, Utah and four other states have agreed to accept nuclear waste from around the country, that in exchange for federal help developing nuclear energy. The state's non-binding agreement with the Department of Energy would allow it to explore a nuclear life cycle innovation campus in Tooele County. Tennessee, Louisiana, Oklahoma, and Idaho signed similar agreements. The proposed Utah campus could include uranium enrichment, fuel production, spent fuel reprocessing, and the final disposal of nuclear waste. The agreement states the site could also house reactors, power generation, and data centers. Utah leaders say the project could create thousands of jobs and bring billions of dollars in investment to the state, comparing it to the economic impact of Hill Air Force Base. However, local environmental groups warn the project could increase public health risks. The Healthy Environment Alliance of Utah says the activities proposed at the site could bring risk of catastrophic accidental release of radiation. The Department of Environmental Quality says Utah has historically accepted low-level radioactive waste. It's also been a source for raw uranium for the Manhattan Project and a training site for crews that dropped atomic bombs in Japan in 1945. But the new deal includes disposal for high-level waste, which Utah has repeatedly rejected since the late 1980s. The project is not final. Utah still needs a formal hosting agreement and federal approval before any work could begin.
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12: From Marketplace in Washington, I'm Kimberly Adams. The Federal Open Market Committee decided to hold interest rates steady yesterday. The Fed has a dual mandate from Congress to manage inflation and maximize employment. The current unemployment rate is 4.2%, down slightly from 4.3% in May, but economists say there are warning signs in those numbers.
14: Hi, I'm Betsy Stevenson, and I am a professor of economics and public policy at the University of Michigan. I am Corey Staley, and I am a senior economist with the Indeed Hiring Lab.
12: Stevenson and Staley both point to something you may have heard about. The term is a low-fire, low-hire labor market. Not a ton of people are getting jobs, but even fewer people are leaving their current jobs, which means the labor market is kind of stagnant.
15: It's pretty great in that we're employing most of the people who want to have a job. It's pretty challenging if you find yourself unemployed because there's not a lot of openings out there.
12: So how does this show up in the data? The number of people who are unemployed long-term, that's 6 months or more, has risen by 286,000 people in the past year, up to 1.9 million. That's up by more than 50% compared to a few years ago. So even if the headline numbers on the jobs report don't look awful, this kind of nuance reflects economic pain for many households.
14: How are American workers, how are American households experiencing and feeling about the economy is a really important thing to be watching right now, because you can create all the jobs in the world, but if households are struggling, that's going to really suppress economic growth in the long run.
12: That was Corey Staley from Indeed and the University of Michigan's Betsy Stevenson. Let's do the numbers. The Dow is up 369 points. That's about 0.7%. The S&P 500 is up 1.1%. And the NASDAQ is up 2.3%. And we have the latest reading of U.S. inflation. Prices rose at a rate of 3.7% in June, down from 4.1% the same time last year. Core inflation, which strips out food and energy, was up 3.3%, down 0.1% from May. Also this morning, the U.S. gross domestic product grew less than expected in the second quarter at only 1.5%. Marketplace Morning Report is supported by Odoo.com, offering integrated programs for sales, customer relationship management, inventory, and other business operations designed to work together as a customizable software suite. Odoo, all your business on one platform. We talked earlier about the jobs part of the Fed's dual mandate. The other side is managing inflation, like the PCE numbers we got this morning. To help the Fed and everyone else looking at this data have the most accurate information possible, the government updates its methodology every so often. This fall, the Bureau of Economic Analysis will change how inflation is calculated for certain categories and apply those changes retroactively to 2021. That means years of inflation data will be revised slightly. Dr. Erica Groshen is Senior Economics Advisor at the Cornell University School of Industrial and Labor Relations and a former commissioner at the Bureau of Labor Statistics. She joins me now with more on these changes. Dr. Groshen, welcome.
16: Thank you. Happy to be here.
12: We get changes to how inflation is measured every year, but can you explain what's changing in particular this year in how the Bureau of Economic Analysis estimates inflation?
16: The researchers, the analysts at BEA have been working all year long on, you know, looking at all the numbers, and they have come up with some ways to improve the numbers. And that is ongoing because these statistics are never one and done. The economy is changing and the numbers changing and technology is changing and data sources are changing. So every year the BEA has to make these adjustments. And so this year they decided to change three different portions of this measure of inflation. And they are portfolio management and investment advice services, legal services, and computer software and accessories.
12: Looking at the changes more broadly, why does it matter to regular consumers that these categories change?
16: These measures of what inflation is are part of what the Federal Reserve looks at when it sets interest rates. And so the Federal Reserve wants to make as good monetary policy as possible, and it relies on these measures for its judgments about what's going on, both in how much inflation there is, but also how much economic growth there is. So when the dollar value of GDP goes up, it's really important to know how much of that is due to inflation and how much of that is due to the economy actually producing more and doing more. And that helps the Fed decide which is which. and then decide, does it need to raise interest rates or lower interest rates?
12: There have been changes to economic data collection, staffing at the Bureau of Labor Statistics, and a lot of other changes under the Trump administration in particular. How do these revisions, coming every year as they do, but fit in with this broader conversation about the accuracy of government data?
16: So these statistics are a public good, right? We pay for them together because we all benefit from having them. And the quality of the data, you know, it is partially determined by how much money we're willing to spend on creating the data, right? So BEA has been under a lot of budgetary pressure for the past few years. There's also the impact of underfunding at the Bureau of Labor Statistics, which has also had declining inflation-adjusted funding for the past 15 years. And the underfunding at the BLS has an impact on all of these. So underfunding the source agencies to the BEA certainly has an impact on this as well.
12: Erica Groshen is a senior economics advisor at the Cornell University School of Industrial and Labor Relations and a former BLS commissioner. Dr. Groshen, thank you.
16: You're welcome. It's a pleasure talking to you.
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1: It's 8 o'clock. Let's take a look at some lost and founds. Eileen found a ring. Describe what it looks like and she'll get it back to you. She found it on Snow Creek Drive on July 20th, 435-919-7796. Amanda found a cross pendant at the PC Mark on the 20th, 415-205-5252. Jennifer lost a pair of metallic sunglasses with a crew-inscribed case inside her white tortoise rim wired sunglasses, lost somewhere downtown Park City on July 14th, 786-973-9733. And Janet lost a pair of magnetic sunglasses at a Deer Valley concert on the 18th, 213-999-0058. As always, check out all of the Lost and Founds online, kpcw.org. This is KPCW Park City. It's 8 o'clock. Local News Hour is next.
8: Live from NPR News in Washington, I'm Janine Herbst. Stocks opened higher this morning after a big sell-off yesterday. NPR's Scott Horsley reports the Dow rose more than 350 points in early trading.
19: A new report from the Commerce Department shows the U.S. economy grew more slowly in April, May, and June than during the three previous months. Gross domestic product grew at an annual rate of 1.5% during the second quarter. Consumer spending remained strong, but investment grew more slowly. Consumer prices in June were up 3.7% from a year ago, according to the Commerce Department's inflation yardstick, which is closely watched by the Federal Reserve. Despite stubborn inflation, the central bank decided to leave its benchmark interest rate unchanged. There's mixed news from big tech companies. Microsoft reported better-than-expected profits, but Facebook's parent, Meta, fell short of forecast amid big spending on artificial intelligence. Scott Horsley, NPR News, Washington.
8: The U.S. struck Iran again overnight in response to Iran striking U.S. forces in Jordan.
20: U.S. Central Command says it targeted military command centers, missile and drone facilities, and coastal surveillance sites. And Saudi Arabia has now joined U.S. military escalations against Iran-backed militias in Iraq. Michael Ratney with the Center for Strategic and International Studies has more on the Saudis' involvement.
21: If the war escalates, especially if they're involved, I think they feel like the Iranians are going to target them. And at this point, the Saudis don't want their energy infrastructure targeted. There could be damage to water desalination facilities, to civilian population centers. It could be disastrous for their economy. They hate the Iranian regime, but they just want this war behind them, but in a way that protects their vital interests.
20: Michael Ratney speaking there on NPR's Morning Edition. Egypt says an American ship was in one of their ports and was set on fire by an apparent drone strike. Leaders in mental health care met with Trump administration officials yesterday, emphasizing the need to reform the country's behavioral health system to improve treatment for addiction and other mental health conditions. NPR's Will Stone has more.
22: Doctors from medical societies, insurance executives, and others signed a pledge as part of the administration's broader effort, the Great American Recovery Initiative. The health leaders participated in a series of roundtables with administration officials to discuss many of the challenges facing mental health providers. Together, they signed a voluntary pledge emphasizing the need to follow evidence-based practices and to ensure that mental health treatment is given the same attention as other chronic diseases. Health Secretary Robert F. Kennedy Jr. spoke briefly at the event, as did other top officials from the administration. All highlighted the need to reduce barriers to treatment, though the agency responsible for tackling substance use and addiction has faced disruption and cuts. Will Stone, NPR News.
20: The Dow's up 296 points. 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A federal jury has convicted a 28-year-old man on three terrorism-related counts stemming from the 2022 stabbing of author Salman Rushdie in Western New York. From Buffalo, Toronto Public Media, Ijaz Jasil has more.
23: Hadi Matar was convicted on all three federal terrorism counts for the 2022 stabbing of Salman Rushdie. The verdict comes 1 week after Rushdie gave his testimony, recounting the brutal attack that almost took his life and left him blind in his right eye. U.S. Attorney Michael DiGiacomo called Rushdie's testimony powerful.
24: At the end, at some point, Mr. Rushdie removed his glasses so the jury could see the extent of the injury to his eye that he no longer has vision in.
23: Prosecutors argued Matar attacked Rushdie to carry out a 1989 fatwa issued by Ayatollah Ruhollah Khomeini that called for the author's death. Matar is already serving 25 years in state prison for attempted murder and now faces up to life in federal prison. For NPR News, I'm Ijaz Jasil in Buffalo.
20: Search and rescue crews continue to comb through a shopping mall that collapsed in this week's powerful earthquake that struck southwestern Japan. At least 25 people are dead, dozens injured, and those numbers are expected to grow. The quake and aftershocks toppled homes and bridges, leaving thousands without power. Meanwhile, concerns are growing about illness from disease and also the sweltering heat. On Wall Street, the Dow is up 340 points. NASDAQ is up 603 points. That's up more than 2.5%. 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
1: And this is KPCW. Good morning, I'm Leslie Thatcher. 8:06 on this Thursday morning, it's July 30th. 64 degrees currently here in Old Town Park City under mostly sunny skies. We've got 63 degrees in the Heber Valley. And on the phone with us from the ABC Forecast Center, it's meteorologist Cedric Haynes. Good morning.
26: Happy Thursday, KPCW listeners. It's time for your forecast for the Wasatch Back as we go throughout your Thursday. Look for lots of sunshine out there. Temperatures climbing into the upper 80s in Park City for your Thursday afternoon. We'll see mostly sunny skies with highs in the mid-90s. In the Heber Valley, things are overall drying out now and will continue for the rest of the day and right on through the weekend. In fact, your Friday calls for plenty of sunshine, but that heat dome will be definitely getting much closer to the area. So high temperatures in Park City will return to the lower 90s. We'll see those highs in the upper 90s to near 100 in the Heber Valley. Now, as we get into the weekend, the heat dome will be in place right over Utah. That is going to bring us the core of this next heat wave moving our way. That means high temperatures in Park City. How about the mid-90s expected for your Saturday and Sunday? Meanwhile, the Heber Valley, we're talking about temperatures between 100 and 105 for your Saturday and Sunday afternoon. So make sure you're staying hydrated. We do have heat alerts that are in effect for parts of the area, and that means that we are talking about some dangerous heat. So you got to stay hydrated, wear loose-fitting, lightweight colors, clothing as well, and also make sure that you're checking on your friends and neighbors. If you notice any signs of heat illness, make sure that you get them down and cool down, or you get them to seek some medical attention immediately. Otherwise, heading into early next week, we stay hot to kick off the week. Highs will be in the low 90s in Park City on Monday, near 100 degrees in the Heber Valley with lots of sunshine, and it really stays hot heading into next week as well. Sunshine, temperatures will still be in the low to mid 90s for highs for your Tuesday and Wednesday for Park City, and we'll see those high temperatures right around 100 degrees in the Heber Valley for your Tuesday and Wednesday with lots of sunshine across the area. It all looks hot and dry across the area through most of next week. We'll watch out for a critical fire danger threat by the time we get towards your Sunday and Monday returning. Maybe some moisture returning, though, by the second week of August. Let's look at your latest forecast for the Wasatch Back on ABC4 Meteorologist Cedric Keynes.
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1: Good morning. I'm Leslie Thatcher, 808. Again, on this Thursday, July 30th, stay tuned. Coming up on the Local News Hour, I'll be checking in with Summit County Council Member Megan McKenna, recapping yesterday's meeting. From Heber City, Public Information Officer Ryan Bonnell with details on how to apply for the Heber City Leadership Academy. And from the Park City Summit County Arts Council, Executive Director Jocelyn Scudder calling in, talking about some of their upcoming events, including this month's gallery stroll. 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Today's guests include acclaimed author Miriam Horn, who talks about the story behind one of the most influential scientists you've probably never heard of, wildlife biologist George Schaller. Then behind every data point is a person. Landon Gibbs shares how smarter technology is helping caregivers make better decisions for nursing home residents. That's Cool Science Radio, happening every Thursday, of course, from 9 to 10.
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1: News time now, 8:10. Good morning. Taking a look now at some local news. Damon Enman's parents say they feel some comfort now that Summit County has officially charged a man with his murder. KPCW's Christine Weller reports the man accused in the stabbing is now being held without bail.
3: Prosecutors officially charged 38-year-old Austin Kenneth Garceau with first-degree murder Wednesday in connection with the stabbing death of 34-year-old Damon Enman. Enman's mom, Heather Thorstenson, said she and her husband, Jim Thorstenson, were shocked to hear of their son's death, but they feel some comfort now Garceau has been charged.
5: I feel better knowing that he's been arrested, that there are consequences to our actions.
3: The Thorstensons said Enman was heading to Park City July 24th to hang out with friends. One of them had rented a house in the 500 block of Deer Valley Drive. Enman called 911 from the home around 8:30 a.m. According to charging documents, Enman stated Austin had stabbed him. Later in the call, male voices could be heard repeatedly yelling, "Austin, stop!" Park City police officers later identified the man as Garceau. Charging documents say three other people were in the home during the stabbing. They told police Garceau called Enman a reptilian before stabbing him. Enman was taken to a Salt Lake hospital where he died from his injuries. New charging documents say a preliminary medical exam found he was stabbed more than 10 times. Jim Thorstenson said the media reports of his son's death have been overwhelming.
6: I was watching a news article just the other day, and I was like, this is a tragic story. And then I had to, like, kind of remind myself that, wait, this is our story.
3: The parents said they also feel for Garceau, his family, and the witnesses.
5: We've never had any anger about it. It's just been sadness. We don't know for sure, but it sounds like maybe Austin was, there were drugs involved. I don't know. I just feel sad for him. I feel sad that he made a decision to do something that affected everyone's lives.
3: The Thorstensons said their son had struggled with addiction for years and recently graduated from a recovery program.
5: We've been just amazed and so proud of all the hard work he's put in. He's been clean and testing clean and just doing a really good job of getting his life on track.
3: Since Enman's death, the parents said they've received an outpouring of love and support. Dozens of friends have posted tributes to Enman on social media. Many call Enman by his nickname Day and reference his infectious smile. Jim Thorstensen said it's clear their son had a positive impact on many people.
7: He had this ability to make people feel special and feel heard, because he would genuinely listen to people and hear them and make them feel special.
3: Court records show Garceau's first court appearance is July 30th at noon. Christine Weller, KPCW News.
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1: It's 8:13. Good morning. I'm Leslie Thatcher. It's the KPCW Local News Hour. In the studio now with a recap of yesterday's Summit County Council meeting, I have Councilmember Megan McKenna. Good morning.
10: Good morning, Leslie. Nice to see you.
1: Yeah, thanks. You too. Let's see. Starting with People's Health Clinic, they gave the council a summary of its services and community impact. So maybe what's the situation here? I mean, it sounds like they want more space. Are they losing space? Just bring us up to speed here.
10: Yeah, sure. We got an update from Dr. Lining yesterday, and they do need space. The People's Health Clinic wanted to come talk to the council and just raise awareness of what they're doing and their needs, and they are asking for more space. They're not losing space. I think the conversation started because they were aware that the health department was doing some shuffling around with the new Peak building opening up, and so some people from the health department will be moving over there, and so that's where this conversation started.
1: Okay, so does giving People's Health Clinic more space require negotiating a new lease, or is it just a matter of kind of reshuffling the office and clinical space?
10: I'm not really sure yet what it will entail. I think this is just the starting conversation. You know, as we mentioned yesterday in the meeting, this really isn't something in the scope of the council. This is really more a staff and management level decision. But I think they wanted to bring it to our attention, and so certainly there will be conversations going forward. I think with the county, it'll be with Intermountain Health and continuing with People's Health Clinic. I think, you know, both are invaluable organizations to the community that share a space. I think anytime you share space, there's going to be challenges. And both have needs, as we mentioned last night. And so that's something that the county will continue to try to support the People's Health Clinic the best they can, but also not impact the health department.
1: Yeah, I noticed one of the slides in the presentation talked about how the county does support affordable housing. The county does subsidize transportation. How can they also support healthcare? And this would be a good example of it here with the People's Health Clinic.
10: Oh, absolutely, and I think we do. You know, I'm able to serve on the Board of Health and the Behavioral Health Executive Committee, so I've gotten to see firsthand really what the health department does, and I think absolutely they work with all of our community partners, and in particular with People's Health Clinic sharing the building there. And so I think that will be a, you know, continuing conversation of how they can best work together. But I think we all appreciate what the People's Health Clinic does and what they mean to our community. And as they shared last night, the growing need is certainly a concern.
1: Yeah. So I guess how is it what the People's Health Clinic do that's different than what the health department is doing?
10: Yeah, that's a really good question. And I think that's something that is often missed. I think, you know, you maybe think of public health as just providing clinical services, but that's a small part of what they do. You know, public health provides also behavioral health services, early intervention, environmental health, epidemiology, health promotion and prevention. I mean, the work they do in our school districts with education is tremendous. Public health emergency preparedness. Our sustainability team is within the health department. WIC, Women, Infant, and Childhood Services are within the health department. So they do quite a bit. There's a really great documentary on PBS about public health. It's called The Invisible Shield. And I think the title, you know, describes public health right there. There's so much that they do that we don't see. You know, that happens but behind the scenes. And so it's hard to compare. I mean, really, I think in this case, it is kind of an apples and oranges comparing, you know, the services provided. There's certainly a lot of overlap and shared services that the two provide. But I think they do play different roles in the community. And that's something that, you know, of course, we need to consider.
1: Mm-hmm. We also heard from Summit County Manager Shane Scott earlier this week that the county does need to provide some space for Jackie's recovery. This is a mental health provider that is using space in the Richens building. And because the Richens building is going away, Jackie's recovery would need something. So is the county obligated to help this other nonprofit out as well?
10: Yeah, we do have an agreement. Most people are probably more familiar with the Latino Behavioral Health. That was the former name of Jackie's Recovery. And so that's part of that whole shuffle with Richens going away, finding a space for them. And that's certainly part of the conversation.
1: All right. Well, this it kind of feels like the whole Recycle Utah negotiating for space with the county. But in other areas around the county, waste management, healthcare are managed by government and not nonprofits. So how did we get to the point where nonprofits are now filling kind of government's role?
10: That's a really good question, and I think that's something that we're always trying to balance. And I really think of it more as partnerships, you know, with the county, with our local government in general, with our nonprofits. And when we see them, you know, serving a different role, really, that enables the health department to do more. The People's Health Clinic does so much supporting our uninsured in the county that enables the health department to support other areas, you know, maybe the more underinsured population. And so really I see it more as a partnership, and

0: residents increasing as the population, you know, goes forward.
1: That's right. Yeah.
0: So that's the plan, is to make sure that we're accommodating the residents' needs going forward?
2: Yeah, senior services is something that the county has always provided, and just as you mentioned, with the changing demographics, and you know, one of the questions I asked the Hill Group last night is, you know, how is Summit County similar, and how are we different from other communities that they've served, and they mentioned exactly that we're seeing this shift nationally. It just seems to be happening faster and more pronounced here in Summit County, and because of that wealth gap. And so I think this is something we were planning to do anyway, but that will be really helpful moving forward with our senior services and, our challenges today.
0: So is the thinking here that we're going to need more senior centers or just more programming at our three centers?
2: I think probably more programming at the centers, and probably more services in addition to programming. You know, some of the findings they pointed out already is just connecting seniors to the services. So better communication, transportation seems to be a big one, especially in our more rural communities. Aging in place, assisted living, all of those are definitely themes that we've seen. I'll actually be participating this afternoon in a strategic plan, actually one of the first strategic planning events in South Summit. So we'll take what they've found so far and start putting it together into this plan.
0: It was interesting to see the staff report that says some people don't participate in senior services or programming since they don't identify with the label senior. And I know a few of these folks. What kind of rebranding might help with that?
2: Yeah, that's something I've heard too. I've gotten to go to a lot of these events. I am one of our senior services liaison with Councilmember Hansen, and so we've attended quite a few of these, and have heard similar things. I think what they mention in other communities maybe a change in the name and kind of a rebranding of the old senior center idea that a lot of people have.
0: Okay. And then what kind of budget does the county have for any expanded services or programming? I mean, at this point, we haven't seen a whole lot of support from Summit County with regard to the moving and rebuilding of the Park City Senior Center.
2: Yeah, I think, you know, that was really hinged on this plan. We've been waiting for this to come out for exactly that reason. I think this plan will help give us a better idea of how to allocate those funds and what kind of budget we should anticipate going forward. So I think we'll have a much better idea and be able to share that with Park City Senior Center too.
0: Okay. The developer of the Wakara project and County Council agreed to move forward with the Camas Gun Club Road to alleviate traffic for residents near Camas. There's been substantial construction across the Wasatch County border in the Tuhay area. So can you kind of sketch out where the road to the gun club will connect to SR-248?
2: Yeah, so if you're familiar with the Gun Club Road or 200 South, this is a road that now with this agreement, and this is, as you mentioned, this has been a long time coming, and a lot of back and forth, and thanks to our county attorney, Ryan Stack, for all of his work with the partners on this. But it's essentially just an alternative route. We would end up abandoning a portion of that 200 South, and this new road that they would construct would cut through the your property that we just purchased. And so actually it would... It's really a win-win. It's really exciting that we were able to come to this point. I think residents and both counties are really happy with the agreement we were able to come up with. So it'll cut through there, and it'll actually end up creating a more continuous open space when we revegetate that old road.
0: Okay. So you have heard from residents in that area and they're okay with the solution here?
2: Yeah, we got a lot of feedback throughout the

0: process from local residents, and that was really important to us. We really wanted to find something that worked for the residents there. They were having a lot of challenges with the construction traffic, as you mentioned, and so I think this is really the best situation for all parties.
1: Okay, let's see. Just so people know that this road will be built by the developer, mm-hmm. and maintained by the developer. Basically, I think Summit County is going to do that and then just bill
0: yeah,
1: them.
0: we'll actually maintain the road, but then we'll bill the developer for the services.
1: All right.
0: That's right.
1: Let's see. The council also talked about a new rezoning process for the Snyderville Basin Code. Some county leaders think that there are misconceptions about this. What do you think that people don't understand about what's being proposed here?
0: Yeah, I think there are a lot of concerns. I think just the name rezone in and of itself is startling. I think to a lot of residents, we've heard a lot of alarm around that. And so I think our community development director, Peter Barnes, did a really good job introducing the ordinance. They've gotten a lot of feedback as well as the council. And so I think he tried to address that to start. And I think the main misconception is that this is, something that will make it easier or a rubber stamp for developers. And as he pointed out, this really is not that all developers going through a rezone application will still have to abide by all of the same requirements. It's really just the process that's changing here. And the idea behind changing this process is to really save time. And as we know, time is money. And if we really want to address affordability, that's the best way that we can do it. If we can save time, we can really better hit the affordability and deeper affordability in these projects. What often happens in these rezone applications and the way it's currently set up is you have to submit these very detailed engineering drawings at the very beginning. And so before the developer even gets to know if they can get a rezone or not, they have to spend quite a bit of time and money, and in addition to county staff. And so this is something that the county is certainly mindful of, too, is our time that we put into this process. And so really, this will allow for a concept development plan. And so that another misconception is that this is, a sketch or a preliminary idea. And this is really something that a developer would still have to present and evaluate the density, the land use, the configuration, the open space, the infrastructure feasibility. All of that stuff would have to be part of this conceptual plan. It's really just the order of this more high-level plans and engineering design that would take place later on.
1: Well, I've kind of always seen this as a kind of a growth management tool, right? I mean, you don't make it so easy for developers to get what they want, but it also would provide the county some set of leverage to negotiate here. So, I mean, if we're making it easy for them, are we losing that advantage?
0: Yeah, I think that's another one of the misconceptions that we're trying to address. And I think you're exactly right. I think that's how it's been used in the past. And I think that's been a challenge for us in really getting the kind of responsible development that we would like to see. And so this is really a tool. I was just looking back recently at our county strategic plan, the visioning process that we went through. And in 2003, we put together this plan. And to address the affordability, there were different strategies kind of streamlining that process is really how we can hit affordability. This does not mean you get a yes or a no. It's just saying that the yes or the no is going to come earlier in the process. So we still have the same legislative ability that we do currently. It would just happen earlier. And so if we say no to a project, the developer knows that that density or that open space configuration, that rezone is not going to work there before they spend hundreds of thousands of dollars.
1: Okay.
0: And we'd like to see that more into the affordability part of the project.
1: All right. This does come back for a public hearing in August. Is that when you expect the council would vote on it?
0: Possibly. It's always dependent. I think we have more discussion to go, and of course we'd like to hear from the public on this one. And so, it will likely be discussion and possible approval.
1: Okay, real quick, I just wanted to ask, the council had also given Basin Recreation the proposed impact fees, the okay. These are fees that new development pays to offset their impact. Are there limitations in how these impact fees can be used? Are they?
0: Yeah, it's all in accordance to state law, and their impact fee facilities plan met the with Zions Public Finance finds them in compliance with the Utah Impact Fee Act. So impact fees are high in our community, I think that's another tool that we use to address some of these impacts we have from growth.
1: Okay. Anything else you wanted to mention?
0: I would love to mention, actually, just last week I had the opportunity to attend the National Association of Counties annual conference. I was the only one from Summit County, but 14 out of 29 Utah counties represented. I serve on the Policy Steering Committee for Human Services and Education. And one thing that really inspired me is our new president-elect, George Dunlap of North Carolina. He launched his initiative for the year, and his idea is to build better futures. And he's calling out all counties to examine how they support young and working people in their counties. And so that's something I'll certainly be thinking about this next year and through the rest of my term, especially as it relates to housing and affordability.
1: Okay. Megan McKenna, Summit County Council Member, thanks for your time.
0: Thanks so much, Leslie.
1: 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Stay tuned. We'll be talking with Ryan Bonneau with Heber City right after this.
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1: Heber City Leadership Academy is accepting applications for the next round of the academy. And on the phone with details, I have Heber City spokesman Ryan Bonneau. Good morning, Ryan. Thanks for joining us.
4: Good morning. Thanks for having me.
1: Yeah. So first, tell us about Heber City's Leadership Academy. I mean, what is it?
4: The Heber City Leadership Academy. This is a program. It's a class. We actually call them graduating classes when you make it through it. We have a series of weeks where there are presentations that help citizens to understand what their municipality does for them. These are the different departments, the different services. A graduate of Heber Leadership Academy will walk away with a greater understanding of how municipalities work, how they differ from counties, how tax dollars are distributed, and just a greater understanding of government in your community.
1: All right. So tell us why the city decided to create the program.
4: I've sat in on many, many city council meetings at this point. It became apparent at some point that there's often a lack of understanding. Case in point, many times people show up for public comment and their grievance might be with a different municipality, or maybe it's the county. And Heber City Council has to say that, and that's kind of a waste of time for everybody, right? Mm-hmm. We started Heber Leadership Academy to help citizens become more active, more understanding. You get to go through a series of weeks where, what does, you know, right now one of the hot topics would be water, right? Mm-hmm. You might be able to sit down with the director of public works who could explain, where does our culinary water come from? What is the status of the Heber aquifer? What is the difference between well water, culinary water, and runoff? And how does that affect irrigation? What is pressurized irrigation? Does my neighbor have pressurized irrigation? Or if I don't, when will it be coming? And these are all questions that you could, straight from the director of public works, learn about. Same thing would go with our power, opportunities to meet with Heber Light and Power. How does that differ from Rocky Mountain Power? Where does our power come from? How is power bought and sold? Any number of elements about how a municipality works. We also go through elements of what it is to be a leader. In this particular upcoming session, we have representatives from the Utah Olympic Legacy Foundation, the Olympic Committee. We have leadership training set up from spokespeople, influential people in the community. So the end product, not only do you become more informed about local politics, local issues, about how things work, but you also come away with some leadership training. So ideally, a graduate might, you know, a perfect candidate for this program might be somebody that's considering putting their hat in the ring for an election. A graduate of Heber Leadership Academy would come out far more equipped to sit in a council chair than someone who has not. So this was the impetus behind the project. We want more citizen involvement, and we want meaningful interaction with our citizens. And I think it's very arguable that should you go through this program, you will come out with a better understanding of your community, the politics, how things work, and what is the actual situation that's going on in the community.
1: All right, so applications are now open. Who is eligible to apply?
4: Well, anyone's eligible to apply. We have a deadline coming up for applications on August 17th. The application is available online on envisionheber.com/Heber Leadership Academy. You know, I think beyond anybody that's just running for office, you know, personally, I'll level with you, Leslie. When I started out in the municipal, in the public sector, and I accepted some of this work, I probably had a bit of a tinfoil hat on. I had some conspiracies about what was going on in our community. What I learned by getting involved was that it wasn't the way that I thought it was. I actually met the people. I learned about the politics. I learned about the rules. I learned how things work. That way, when I have feedback, it's usually a bit more meaningful. So I think even the average citizen, if you're interested in local politics at all, if you are weary of misinformation, of other people's opinions that you're reading perhaps on social forums, and you want to learn for yourself, you want to be a critical thinker, you want to be informed, I think you're a good candidate for this product.
1: All right. So who chooses the final candidates?
4: There are a number of seats. I can tell you that we do have seats open right now. But ultimately, the applications go under review by city staff. In most cases, I would say that I haven't known too many people to be declined because this is something that we really want. We want an active citizen base and citizens that can contribute to the process of local government. So I don't, it's not like, I don't think that you're going to get hazed too heavily if you apply, but we do want, you know, that's a big goal of staff, is that we really want our community to become more active citizens as opposed to, you know, being passive residents.
1: All right. So basically, I mean, if you apply, you'll get in. I mean, there's no limit on the number of applicants you'll take?
4: Well, the seats are limited, but I wouldn't want you to feel like you shouldn't apply because the screening process would be too judicious. Mm-hmm. Everybody is welcome. You know, you don't need to be running for office. You just have to have a passion about the community and a desire to learn.
1: Okay. There is a cost to the program, unlike the Park City Leadership Program, which is basically free.
4: Yes, there is.
1: How much?
4: Geez, Leslie, I didn't come prepared with that one. You got me on that one. I think it's a. Let's check the website. Is that fair?
1: Sure.
4: I mean, I have a number in my mind's eye, but I'd hate to be on public record saying the wrong one.
1: I was thinking it was a couple hundred, closer to about 300. Let me see, 275.
4: That's exactly what it's in that neighborhood.
1: Yeah, I just pulled that up. And then it's 275, but if you're a member of the Heber Valley Chamber of Commerce, you'll get a $50 discount. So that's good to know.
4: Correct. Yes. So if you're an active chamber member, you do get that discount, and we do thank our tourism office for that generosity. As a business owner, that's another great angle. This is such an excellent opportunity to have an understanding of how the municipality works. Most business owners have stake in the community. It's just a fantastic program.
1: All right. Let's see. The program runs, let me see, applications are due by August 17th, and it looks like the program starts August 20th?
4: Yeah. Yeah. We are making this as accessible as we can because we do believe that it is a very important program. So, yeah, I don't want to create a lack of urgency. We'd love for you to sign up as quickly as possible, and seats will fill. We're aiming, you know, there are around, our target is, you know, to have about 25. That's our goal. You know, and if it went over or under, we could probably work that out. That limiting factor comes down to the meeting rooms and how many seats we have available in those meeting rooms. I would say enroll today. Make sure you secure that spot. That you're next in line for the next and up and coming graduating class.
1: Okay, how much time should participants expect to commit to the program? Because it runs August through I think May is what I'm reading here.
4: Right. So the average meeting usually starts. They're about 4 hours. You need to block out the better part of that morning. It goes through lunch typically. There will be an average meeting would have several different speakers talking about several different topics and oftentimes a lunch. So they go to different sites. You know, my wife did this course a couple of years ago. She got to operate a backhoe, which was pretty cool. That was the day at Public Works. You do need to block out some time, but the activities I think are worth it. You'll get to go through the airport, learn. There's so many different variables. It's very hands-on. It's interactive, different locations. I think most people will be surprised to learn how many things are actually going on within the municipality of Heber City.
1: Okay. Actually, it is one Thursday a month between 12 and 4 p.m. Lunch is provided. Let's see.
4: Yep.
1: Anything else you wanted to let us know about the program?
4: Just what I've already stated, that it's a fantastic program. It's designed to help citizens become more informed about their community. I think it's invaluable if you're interested in the political process or looking for a greater understanding of local politics. It's hard to figure out what is fact out there these days. And having the opportunity to discuss politics with the decision makers and the people that are making things happen in the community is such a valuable tool when you're trying to decipher truth from error when scrolling. I think that if you are going to become politically active or you have an interest in this, meeting the people and learning how the system works makes you not only an asset to Heber City, but it just makes you, you're empowered. You know, you become a citizen that's able to effectively move the needle, make a change, because you understand the system and how it works. So for anybody that is interested in politics, I think it's a great opportunity.
1: Okay, Ryan, again, people can learn more at envisionheber.com/leadership. Thanks for your time this morning.
4: Hey, thank you. Bye-bye.
1: That's Heber City Public Information Officer Ryan Bunnell. 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
1: 8:47 now. Good morning. I'm Leslie Thatcher. This is the KPCW Local News Hour. On the phone with an update from the Park City Summit County Arts Council, I have Executive Director Jocelyn Scudder. Good morning, Jocelyn.
9: Good morning, Leslie.
1: So let's start with tomorrow, the gallery stroll.
9: Yeah, so as many people will know, there is a monthly gallery stroll in Park City and beyond. And so on Friday, July 31st, from 6 to 9 p.m., there is a really cool themed gallery stroll this month. It's a live art theme. So the association does a really good job of mixing up gallery strolls each month, periodically adding a theme, whether it's music or they did a chocolate tasting in February. In July, they are doing a live art theme. So people can go and check out these galleries, and you'll see live painting and art demonstrations, maybe even some art talks hosted by participating galleries. The Arts Council is a participant. We have our local artist collective, Create PC, over on 1500 Trent Boulevard, participating. And we'll be hosting our open studios on the second floor of Create PC. We have 10 artist studios, so you can go check that out. So it's a great way to kind of immerse in the local arts and culture scene. I hope it's going to be beautiful out. And if you're interested in the event, you can visit ParkCityGalleryAssociation.com for more info.
1: Okay. Also, next week at the Summit County Fairs in Colville, it's the annual art show. Tell us about this.
9: Yes. So this is a longstanding art show that takes place at the Summit County Fair out in the Colville County Fairgrounds. And this is a really fun show. It takes place August 6th, 7th, and 8th out at the Ledges Event Center in Colville. And anyone can submit artwork. We have children from, you know, ages 4 and 5 submitting really cool drawings. We have established artists, emerging artists, senior artists, photographers, right? Any type of art is accepted. And it's an opportunity to kind of get involved with the fair scene, which is really, really fun. You can win ribbons, premiums, but really it's just fun to kind of show off your talent and connect and bring your friends to see your artwork. But so there's still time to drop off artwork. You can come on Tuesday to the Ledges Event Center, and we'll still be accepting artwork from 4 to 7 p.m., and then we'll install the artwork, and then you can bring your friends and see it Thursday, Friday, Saturday at the fairgrounds. And so it's just, it's a really great way to immerse into the fair and get involved. But then also you can go to all the other activities, the 4-H show and the rodeo, the livestock competitions. It's really, really fun. So again, we encourage just anyone to get involved and submit your artwork.
1: Yeah, and I know that the county council actually chooses an art piece to purchase at the end of the
9: fair. There's really cool opportunities. So one of the ways that the Summit County Public Art Board acquires artwork for the Colville Courthouse is through this fair show, and they've been doing this for years. But Summit County Council will come to the show, and they select one youth artwork and one adult artwork for purchase, and they give purchase awards. So adults can win $500 if they are selected, and then the county will acquire that artwork and display it permanently out at the Colville Courthouse. And also kids. Kids are involved in this. Kids can win up to $250 if they are selected for the purchase award. And again, their artwork will be on permanent display, whether it's the Colville Courthouse or I think last year, one of the pieces that was selected was put at the Camas Library. So you don't just win ribbons. You actually could win, you know, some real money there. So it's really fun and a great way to get involved.
1: All right. Let's see. You are looking for artists for a great event. It's the Monster Drawing Rally. Tell me about that.
9: Yes, it is. So we have the Monster Drawing Rally coming up September 19th. I don't know if you can tell, Leslie, but summer is jam-packed with arts and culture. So much going on. So we have an annual event that we do in collaboration with the Kimball Arts Center called the Monster Drawing Rally. And for those of you who aren't familiar, it's a live drawing event. It's good chaos is how I describe it. And we have many artists, usually upwards of 20 or 30 local artists, drawing live. So people who come to the event can really spy on the process, but they only have 50 minutes to complete that artwork. We do three rounds of that, and then that artwork is then put up for live auction for $50, right? So we level the playing field. And in the end, it's a fundraiser for the Arts Council and for the Kimball Arts Center. It's a really fun way for artists to contribute their skills, to give back to, you know, arts organizations that support them. But it's also a great way to connect with collectors, and then participants can come and collect amazing original artwork for a very, very low price, considering how expensive original artwork usually is. So anyways, it's a really fun event. It's on September 19th, and right now we have a call for artists out. So if this sounds like a fun event to you, if you're an emerging or an established artist who loves the Kimball Arts Center or loves the Arts Council, this is a great way for you to get involved. And we're asking people to apply by August 20th so that we can communicate all the details to you and know that we have a really great slate of artists to participate. And so if you're interested, we have an application live, and you can find it on either the Kimball Arts Center's website at kimballartscenter.org or the Arts Council's website at pcscarts.org. So we just encourage local and regional artists to apply.
1: Yeah. Do you have a difficult time finding artists? Only because it's just it's a very stressful situation. I mean, it's fun, but at the same time, it's got to perform, right?
9: Well, a little bit, yeah. But we have artists that have been doing this. Let's see. When did we do the first Monster Drawing Rally? Maybe back in 2017, is that right? Anyways, we've been doing it for years, and artists love it. It does get them a little out of their comfort zone. But I think, you know, what's nice about it, there's a lot of camaraderie. You know, you're sitting there with 20 to 30 other artists who are like, whoa, this is a little crazy. And, you know, many other artists are introverts and love their alone time and their artistic practice. But in the end, you know, a lot of our practicing artists are also looking at, you know, networking and meeting new collectors. And in the end, connection and being in community with other artists is so much fun. So if you're right, Leslie, it might be a little out of people's comfort zone, but it's a great way to kind of push yourself. And in the end, we have artists apply year after year who love it, and new artists who are interested year after year. So again, if you're a local visual artist, or even regionally, we've had people from Wasatch County or Salt Lake apply, and we always accept them because, well, you know, it's fun to meet those artists. So we encourage you to get involved.
1: All right. And a great way to spend an afternoon is the Arts on the Trail. You've got tickets on sale now for this?
9: Yes. So this is Art on the Trails is an annual event that the Arts Council hosts. And this year it's on Saturday, August 22nd from 2 to 6 p.m. And this is in partnership with Basin Recreation, who manages McLeod Creek Trail, where it takes place. And it actually starts at the Copper Moose Farm Stand. So we're really grateful for their partnership as well. And it's a unique event. It brings pop-up creative performances on the trail. And it's about a mile and a half round trip. It's ADA accessible. There is no incline. And that's intentional. We want all ability levels to be able to participate in this. And we pepper the entire trail with live performances and visual art. And the intention is to really create an immersive, artful experience for people to enjoy. You know, when I think about the reasons I moved to Park City, it was absolutely to connect with nature and recreation and sport, hiking, right? But I also love arts and culture, and I believe many people in our community do. And so I, you know, when we curated this event back in 2018, we kind of experimented with the concept. And we found that people really love that intersection between immersing in nature and getting outside, going for a lovely walk, and then also happening upon a really unique performance. Every year we have new performances, and our programs and accessibility manager, Emma Brake, does a fantastic job of curating this experience. This year we have a small group from the Ryrie Woodbury Dance Academy doing pop-up dance performances along the trail. We have Morgan Snow from Triggers and Flips. We have an indigenous dance group, Culture Fire Events, who will be doing some traditional dances. Also really important to make sure that we're grounded and making sure that we're recognizing indigenous lands. And then we have some visual art installations. We have local artist Art Franklin, from Franklin Woodworking, plus a special installation from our interns. So it should be a really great event.
1: 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Again, people can get more by going online to your website, Summit County Park City Arts Council.org. We've got Kimball Arts Festival folks coming in to talk about Arts Festival next weekend, so I'll leave that topic to them. Anything else you wanted to mention?
9: Yeah, I guess just, first with Art in the Trails, I caught something in my throat. Tickets are $25, kids 12 and under are free. Again, you can find out more information about that event at pcsdarts.org. And then I can't reiterate this enough. Summertime is chock full of arts and culture events and experiences. Mountain Town Music is doing cool stuff. Park City Performing Arts, Egyptian Theater, Park City Film. 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Again, pcsdarts.org. And we just hope people get involved and take advantage of the beautiful summer season, all the arts that are offered.
1: Okay. Jocelyn, thanks so much.
9: Thank you.
1: Jocelyn Scudder is the Executive Director of the Park City Summit County Arts Council. 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
1: News time, 8:58. Good morning. Well, with a highway plan for part of Wasatch County's North Fields, local leaders are now revisiting an agreement to keep the remaining farmland undeveloped. KPCW's Grace Dorfler has more on that.
12: Locals often call the North Fields the crown jewel of the Heber Valley, and since 2019, Wasatch County and Heber City have had an agreement to keep the beloved farmland undeveloped. Now that the Utah Department of Transportation plans to build a highway through portions of the North Fields, the two governments are working to strengthen that agreement to protect the rest of the land. County Manager Dustin Graybaugh explained the proposed changes at a meeting July 15th.
13: The entities mutually agree that the North Fields will not be included in Heber City's annexation boundary and that Wasatch County will only zone this area to promote rural agricultural residences.
12: County Council member Mark Nelson said he worried about further delay in the bypass since any changes to the route require extra study by UDOT. But Council member Luke Searle said he thinks there's a way to balance conservation with UDOT's plans.
14: It's better late than ever kind of situation, my opinion, to start to find out how we can actually engage and work together to solve this particular problem without trying to stop a bypass.
12: Leaders from both entities will meet again to discuss the terms of the proposed agreement. Grace Dorfler, KPCW News.
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1: 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I'm Leslie Thatcher. I'll be back on Sunday morning. Stay tuned now for headline news. 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
17: Live from NPR News in Washington, I'm Janine Herbst. At least 8 people are dead, dozens wounded, as Russia pounded Ukraine overnight with hundreds of drones and missiles. NPR's Greg Myrie has more.
18: President Volodymyr Zelensky warned in a late-night post on social media that Russia was planning a major attack. Hours later, the bombing began with missile and drone fire on multiple cities, including the capital, Kyiv. The deadliest attack was in the central city of Kryvyi Rih, where local officials said 6 members of an extended family were killed. The bombardment came 2 days after Zelensky met President Trump at the White House and asked for more air defense weapons. Russia carries out airstrikes nightly and periodically unleashes a massive barrage in an attempt to overwhelm Ukraine's limited air defenses. Greg Myrie, NPR News, Kyiv.
17: The number of people excused from the Trump administration's new state Medicaid work requirement rules is small, smaller than even some conservative states wanted. Catherine Houghton of KFF Health News has more.
19: By January, millions of people will have to prove they're either working, volunteering, or going to school to keep Medicaid's low-cost health coverage. States like Montana initially planned to give people who are homeless a pass, but the federal government says that's not allowed.
20: My Medicaid is still active, but when are they going to cut that off from me? I can't get employed. How am I supposed to survive?
19: Taiwan Pugh has been living without housing in Missoula, Montana, since his wife's death last year. He has seizures that make it hard to keep a job. People like Pugh could still qualify for a medical exemption, but that would take a paper trail of proof, which is especially hard for people without steady access to housing and health care.
17: The head of FIFA is setting a September 19th deadline for World Soccer Federations to join a venture bankrolled by the brother of President Trump's son-in-law, Jared Kushner. NPR's John Stolness says the plan is drawing strong negative reaction from many of those governing bodies.
21: The European soccer body, UEFA, calls the move by FIFA President Gianni Infantino a scheme and says the World Cup is not FIFA's to sell. The plan to create a $20 billion subsidiary to run the World Cup would be backed by Joshua Kushner's investment firm Thrive Capital. In a video selling the potential arrangement, Infantino pitched the idea as a way to grow the sport for everyone.
22: If and only if it is approved by the majority of our 211 member associations and the FIFA Council, it would be a FIFA-owned and controlled subsidiary consolidating FIFA's commercial and event operations.
21: Asian Federation officials are also against the move.
17: NPR's John Stolness reporting. You're listening to NPR News from Washington. The economy expanded at a sluggish pace in the second quarter. The Commerce Department says the GDP, the country's output of goods and services, grew at an annual rate of 1.5%, down from the 2.1% growth in the first quarter. Meanwhile, consumer spending was strong, but inflation was up 3.7% in June, year over year. Chinese-founded Shein, a massive fast fashion online retailer, says its U.S. operations are under the investigation of the Federal Trade Commission. And here's Alina Selyuk reports.
23: Shein over the years has faced numerous inquiries in the U.S. and in Europe, often focused on its supply chain and workplace conditions. Last year, for example, Shein told British lawmakers that it had found 2 cases of child labor at its factories. At the time, Shein was aiming to list its shares in London, which did not work out. Shein also had tried and failed to do an IPO in New York. Now it's going for Hong Kong, and its financial disclosures had to report the new investigation by the U.S. Federal Trade Commission. The FTC confirmed the probe to NPR, but its focus and timing are unclear. Shein says the result could mean significant fines. Alina Selyuk, NPR News.
17: In Australia, an overdue book was returned to a public library late, very late, 150 years late. Officials say the book, Antiquities of Athens, was found inside a sealed fireplace by a man doing renovations. But collecting the fine, around $28,000 Australian dollars, would be tough since records from the 1870s have been lost. The library says it's displaying the book in its local history collection, but it won't be loaned out again. You're listening to NPR News from Washington.
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2: 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Science and technology that is accessible and entertaining. And if we can understand it, so can you. I'm Scott Greenberg. Before Jane Goodall, before Diane Fossey, there was George Schaller, the pioneering wildlife biologist who helped transform modern conservation through decades of groundbreaking wildlife research. Lynn Ware Peake is in conversation with author Miriam Horn, whose book shares the story behind one of the most influential scientists you've probably never heard of. Then we're joined by Landon Gibb, Senior Vice President of Technology and Systems at PACS Group, whose company has developed a proprietary dashboard that is designed to quickly monitor and improve the quality of care in acute care facilities across the country. So stay tuned. We'll be right back.
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25: 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I'm Lynn Ware Peake. Before Jane Goodall, before Diane Fossey, there was George B. Schaller, the pioneering wildlife biologist whose groundbreaking field research transformed our understanding of gorillas, tigers, lions, wolves, and countless other species, helping shape modern conservation around the world. But Schaller's own story is every bit as remarkable. In her new book, Homesick for a World Unknown, my guest and acclaimed author, Miriam Horn, tells the story tracing George B. Schaller's extraordinary journey as one of the most influential conservationists of the last century. We'll explore a life defined by curiosity, courage, and a profound belief that understanding the natural world is the first step towards saving it. Miriam Horn, welcome to Cool Science Radio.
26: Thank you. My pleasure to be here.
25: It's a pleasure and an honor to have you. First of all, let's start with why isn't, like Jane Goodall's name, a household name, why isn't George B. Schaller's or George Schaller's name household?
26: Well, it's a combination of both his temperament. George is a man who has never been as at home among his own species as he has among these other species. Was an extremely difficult interview. I spent many, many hours over many years with him, but he was the kind of person that if you ask him to talk about himself, he would answer in one sentence and stop. He was never one who enjoyed the limelight. He also had a strategic reason for staying under the radar because he spent much of his life in politically complicated places like Pakistan and Tibet. And Brazil and Argentina when the junta was there, and so it served him often to be under the radar. And then there was really a third reason, which is that he recognizes he left an enormous legacy in terms of the survival of species and national parks that he helped create all around the world. But the legacy he counts most important are the young scientists that he inspired and who often apprenticed themselves to him in all of the 32 countries in which he worked. And so he wanted the light shone on them. He didn't want it shown on him. He did train Jane Goodall in her earliest days with the chimps and was always grateful to her that she did have this wonderful public charismatic personality and could kind of fill that role, that he just was too awkward a human being to really want or serve.
25: We have all types, and it is wonderful that we've had Jane Goodall's been here in Park City, or she was before she passed away, shortly before she passed away. And it is wonderful and infectious to have that. But now you get to tell the story of George Schaller. And along with his story, which is quite remarkable, is the story about how you came to have him say, okay, you can write my biography, your persistence, your tenacity. Tell us about it.
26: Well, so the idea was presented to me. I have been in love with wildlife since I was a little girl. I kind of dreamed of being a wildlife biologist, and I got sort of close. I worked for the U.S. Forest Service in Colorado, and I worked for Environmental Defense Fund, often on wildlife habitat issues. But I knew it was kind of now or never after my last book came out. And I asked actor Jane Alexander, who is also a lifelong wildlife advocate. We ended up in Austin together. And I asked her what she thought I should do. I said, I want to give the rest of my life to wildlife. What should I do? And she said, well, you need to write the biography of George Schaller. When she looks back on it, she has no idea why it popped into her mind, but she made the introduction, George is ever the gentleman, and so corresponded with me by email, but said, no, thank you. I appreciate your interest, and it turned out he had said that to dozens of suitors before me. So I kind of persisted. I said, well, could I send you a copy of my last book? And he agreed, and my last book begins in Montana with ranchers who have learned how to live with grizzlies and wolves. And so he saw that I understood these are complex stories, but no thank you. And I said, well, could I just come visit you, just to pay homage, really, to the legacy you've left? And he allowed me to come up and visit. And I spent a few days up there knowing that, as you know as a journalist, that the second day feels different than the first. And so I visited a couple days, and I sort of laid out for him and his wife, Kay, if you did say yes, of course you'd have to let me read all your family letters and open your photo albums. And so they hosted me but kept saying no, thank you. And then I was getting, on the last visit, I said, okay, well, I'm leaving town tomorrow morning. I'll just drop by to say goodbye. And when I walked in on that final morning, Kay handed me a stack of those old aerograms, that tissue thin paper, and said, these might interest you. And I looked at them, and they were these absolutely marvelous letters that she had been writing to her mother in Anchorage, Alaska, from the Congo in the 1950s and central India in the middle of a tiger park with their toddlers in the 60s and the Serengeti in the late 60s. And I knew that no had turned to yes. And I was telling this story at an event in New York City with Joe Walston, who leads global conservation now for Wildlife Conservation Society, the job George Schaller once had. And I said, first I thought it was kind of my journalist instincts. And then I realized, oh, no, I habituated George like he habituated the gorillas. I just stuck around long enough that he got used to me. And he said, oh, no, you did a much smarter thing. You got to the silverback through the smarter female. So it was really Kay in the end, I think, who gave me the nod. And he trusted her instincts about humans because she was way more at home with humans than he was.
25: Yeah, he was more at home with gorillas.
26: Yes.
25: Kay Morgan, who was, they met in college in Alaska, right? And she went with him on many of his expeditions, adventures. She took notes. She was part of the whole operation, and he wanted her to also be recognized in this book. And so I suppose you recognize her from the get-go by talking about her influence.
26: Yeah, whenever I would walk into George's house, and Kay died a few years ago, so particularly after we lost Kay, the first thing he would say to me was, I hope Kay is as much of this book as I am, because there really would never have been George Schaller without Kay. She did accompany him. They lived together in this tiny cabin in the middle of the Congo jungle. She was this petite little blonde that the media went wild over and called her Fay Wray always, because here she was in the land of King Kong. And she managed in these cabins. This cabin was at 10,000 feet, no plumbing or electricity. She still would manage to bake George like little peach pies and and just really create a warm home for him. And then as they moved on to tigers in India and lions in the Serengeti, she raised their little boys amidst these big carnivorous cats. And then as the boys got older, the family separated more and more because they wanted the boys to be kind of in stable schooling. And so George would go roam in Central Asia and the Himalaya and the Karakoram for months at a time while Kay held down the fort. So she kind of kept their whole home and family life together. And she edited all his books quite rigorously. And he wrote 22 books. He won the National Book Award for one of them. He was a brilliant writer, but in part because he had a brilliant editor in Kay.
25: Wow. If you're just joining me on Cool Science Radio, I'm having a conversation here in the studio at KPCW with acclaimed author Miriam Horn. She's talking about her new book, Homesick for a World Unknown. It's about the life of wildlife biologist George Schaller. So I think when I heard about your book and I started looking into George Schaller, I first found out about his work with giant pandas and a PBS documentary that remains one of the most watched PBS documentaries about this man. At what point did his work with pandas tie into all of the other work that he did?
26: Well, so he had been, he spent the first decade and a half of his expeditions in these national parks in Africa and South Asia. And his renown by the end of those studies was so enormous. He was really, anyone who was concerned about wildlife knew of him by then. He then worked in Pakistan and Nepal in much of the 70s, and he made a trip that many people will know of with Peter Matheson, the trip that ended up resulting in Matheson's book, The Snow Leopard. That's actually all I knew of George when I came to this project, was that he was GS in that book. And then there had been talk. So China was still locked, totally closed to the world. It was just coming out of the Cultural Revolution in the 70s. But there had been talk of a panda study. And basically China, they would only do the panda study if the Western scientist that came was George Schaller. So they were able to, it was World Wildlife Fund actually, who borrowed George from Wildlife Conservation Society. And in 1980, he went and he spent the next 5 years living in a tent in these high-altitude, icy bamboo jungles that pandas live in. It was some of the most arduous. He lived in really hard places. He lived, in the most extreme landscapes on Earth. But this was hard not only because it's very cold, but he also had to live in very close proximity with his Chinese colleagues who were still in the culture of the Cultural Revolution, where people informing on one another and very afraid of the Communist Party officials and having to navigate politics that were so Byzantine that, finding your way through them was incredible. And pandas are also about the hardest animal on Earth to see, which you wouldn't think with that bright black and white coloring. But the bamboo is a very thick screen, and they don't move all day because they have these mismatched metabolisms where they can't actually, the only food they eat is bamboo, and they can't actually digest bamboo. So it's like a fluke, a bad turn in evolution. So they have to eat, they only can digest like 17% of what they eat. So they basically have to sit around night and day and eat. They can't spend any energy, and they have to shovel in bamboo nonstop. They can't hibernate. They can't sleep overnight. So they don't move. So he once walked every single day through this iced bamboo that was like, getting lashed by frozen sticks for 8 months without seeing a panda. So the fact that he spent 5 years at this incredibly difficult task, Kay was with him much of the time. He fought a very difficult fight against what turned out to be the biggest threat to the pandas, which was this rescue mission that the world got on, where some people will remember the Pennies for Pandas campaign in the early 80s, where there was a myth sort of spread globally that the pandas were starving to death because of a bamboo die-off. And George kept saying the pandas are fine. It is very, very local. If there's any problem, pandas have dealt with this for millennia. They just walk somewhere else. But they all started to be taken into captivity. There were only 1,000 pandas left on Earth, and half of them ended up in captivity and never came out again. The real motive was that Western zoos discovered they were the greatest draw of animal and would pay $1 million a pair a year to rent a pair of pandas. So George fought this just difficult fight, which he finally prevailed, and he endured these difficult circumstances of study and living.

0: tea ever engaged in. But they also open the door to 40 years in Tibet, which is
1: unprecedented. Yeah.
0: And will never happen again.
1: Right. So as you're talking about this perseverance and this fortitude and the ability of George Schaller to find himself in the harshest of environments to do his work, it ties back to the, in my mind, to his very interesting childhood. And was there some connection? Did he have some need to make right or, you know, something like that, this interesting childhood that he was brought up in? And you can tell the story of.
0: Yeah. Well, so George's mother, Bettina, was a kind of a debutante from the Midwest. She grew up in a fancy family. She was schooled in Swiss boarding schools, was multilingual and gorgeous. And in 1932, she married the German consul to Chicago, George Sr. They sailed for Berlin just in time for George Jr. to be born and for Hitler to come to power. And so his father was told if he wanted to remain in the diplomatic corps, he needed to join the Nazi party. So he did. So George grew up in wartime Europe with an American mother and a Nazi father, loathed everywhere he went, for they were transferred repeatedly. They were in Katowice, Poland. They were in Copenhagen. They were in Prague. They were in Berlin. And everywhere he went, he was alienated from everybody else, either because of his American mother or because of his German father. So he grew up in tremendous isolation. He was often in countries where he didn't speak the language, he didn't understand the culture, which would prepare him well for going into animal cultures where he didn't understand the language or the culture. He learned to fend for himself a lot. As the war got heated up, his parents started shipping him off to boarding schools, trying to get him away from the front. It didn't work, but it did cause him to have to learn from a very young age how to fend for himself. And he had to live with a lot of physical privation. They were quite hungry for much of the war. By the end of the war, they were in a displaced persons camp after the war ended, and he was scavenging in dumpsters to get bits of egg for his little brother. And so he learned to really live with tremendous physical hardship, with these separations from his family, in these totally unfamiliar cultures. So he could drop not only into animal cultures, but also human cultures where he didn't understand them, and navigate as he did with the Chinese politics. I don't think it is a coincidence that having grown up in the darkest chapter of the 20th century, where these othered beings were persecuted, you know, where it was decided that they were reviled enough, that they were other enough and dangerous or enough to be that for a genocide to be committed. I don't think it's a coincidence that he devoted his life to trying to protect the most persecuted beings on earth, the most reviled and feared and loathed beings on earth.
1: Mm. Speaking of feared and loathed, when he went into the Congo to study gorillas, there was a lot of the prevailing belief by quote-unquote scientific experts at that time was that the gorillas were violent and you couldn't go in without a shotgun, and there would be this really difficult time to do any studying whatsoever. But George Schaller didn't believe that. Why didn't he believe that? Did he just have a second sense and an intuition?
0: I think he did. Partly he had a rebellion against authority, which I think was also one of the legacies of his childhood. He saw what, authority had produced, including the false science that drove the genocide. And so he grew up with a deep skepticism toward authority. And so, yes, he was told that, the whole world, when talk came up of George, this young man, he was 26 years old, going to live among the gorillas, all the experts around the world said this is a suicide mission, starting with Louis Leakey, who was in Nairobi, and Sally Zuckerman at the London Zoological Society. These were the grand men of science. They all said this is a suicide mission. He's got to go with a huge retinue, those, with the pith helmets and the guns, and he's got to carry a gun, maybe armor, maybe a disguise. And this went on for a couple of years.

0: years, this debate about, and most of them said he's not going to survive it at all. And he just refused it all. He knew that if he had a gun, he certainly knew he had to go alone, or the animals would be terrified. He knew he had to always stay in sight, so, because he knew that, you know, like us, you're more afraid of the unseen. And he didn't want to carry a gun. He had carried a gun when he was a student in Alaska. He'd shot a lot of animals, but he understood that if he carried a gun, it would change his affect in a way the gorillas would sense. And so he went alone without a gun. And I mean, Kay was there in the cabin, which was pretty, she was pretty brave herself to be in that cabin by herself, sometimes for days at a stretch, when, because he would go, the gorillas got so used to him, they let him sleep at the foot of the trees that they nested in. So she would be home alone in that little cabin. But I think it was a sixth sense. I heard from the greatest wildlife biologists in the world, legends in their own right, that there was the rest of them, and then there was George, that animals behaved with him in a way they behaved with no one else. Ulas Karanth, who's India's great tiger biologist, told me about a tigress who he would go and watch every day. She would take a bath in a lake, and then she would walk out the back side of the lake so she didn't have to come near Ulas. Well, the one time he brought George there, George was on a return visit. The one and only time in months and months of watching her, she came out of the lake and walked right in front of George as if she was paying tribute to him. There was something, and a snow leopard, he took the first pictures of snow leopards in the wild, because the snow leopard not only let him get close to her, she let him sleep near her for a week, and she brought her cub out of hiding and let him experience her cub at close range. And it's like, it just doesn't happen. It doesn't happen to other scientists, but there was something in him that they sensed.
1: It's just a fascinating story of George Schaller. And your book is titled Homesick for a World Unknown. I just love that title. I'm wondering what it means to you. As the only person to have written this biography, it's what an honor.
0: Well, it was. I mean, I was really aware, because, you know, part of the process of getting here was George kept a field journal every single day, thank God, because he was such a taciturn talker. But he kept in real time, basically, he kept a record of the 70 years he spent in the field. And so I got to read, I was the first person ever to read those journals, 20,000 pages worth. And when he's in Tibet, so I had learned that his whole life, he was dreaming of Tibet. He was in all these other incredibly beautiful places. But as a little boy, one of the places he'd gone to escape kind of the trauma of being in a war zone was he was reading the adventures of these explorers of the early 1900s, including Sven Hedden, who was the last person to walk across Tibet in 1900. So he would dreamed of Tibet and dreamed of it so hard that he wondered if you could be homesick for a world unknown. It's actually his phrase that I found in his writings. He knew it was home, even though he'd never been there. The book jacket is a picture of him looking into the Arctic, in the Alaskan Arctic. He's on the Shinjek expedition, which created the Arctic National Wildlife Refuge. And again, he's looking into this place that he hasn't been, but he knows is his home, and he's homesick for it already. And then it kind of began to have other meanings. He's homesick for the world that was in many ways already lost by the time he got there. He came to realize many of these landscapes were already emptied out of most of life. So he was homesick for that world when there were, tens of thousands of tigers roaming from Turkey to Indonesia. He was homesick for a kind of childhood. He would go to these villages that were very rooted and these very strong community and family ties, and he would be homesick for the childhood he never got to have. Somebody else suggested that he was kind of homesick for this world of animals that he could enter to a degree, but there was always a point at which he couldn't go past. And so he almost became a snow leopard. He almost became a lion. But so it has taken on more and more echoes as time has gone on.
1: And I'm wondering, kind of to wrap this up, unfortunately we're almost out of time, but as he changed, I'm curious about how you changed over the 10 years, the decade that you spent talking to George Schaller. He let you in like he didn't let in any other journalist ever. You know, we crave stories of adventure. You know, your work was steeped in conservation and wildlife and then the environment. How did it change you as a person?
0: Well, I think it showed me, for one thing, that I would never have made it as a wildlife biologist because the degree of patience and fortitude that was required, the 999 hours of nothing that you had to endure to get the 1 hour of, you know, really incredible, and the rigor of his observations, that how carefully he would count, you know, every time this lion licked that lion and when who licked who back. And, you know, he counted everything with such rigor. So I kind of made peace with the life that I didn't get to ever have or had to live vicariously through him. I also, though, did often find myself channeling him when, I mean, I came close to being defeated many times. It was making my way through this treasure trove of primary sources, but still an ocean. I was swimming in an ocean. And a lot of times, I mean, like when he was in northern Pakistan, just even figuring out where he was physically would have me in tears, because he was in, you know, the towns would be four huts at 18,000 feet that maybe had a name, but if they did, it was in Urdu or it was in the local language, and so what I was reading was transliterated, and so it would appear five different ways, and is it the same village, a different village, and so there were things where I just really thought, I'm never going to get to the other side of this, and whenever that would happen, I would find myself channeling George and his own persistence, his own acute attention that was like nobody else's attention. You know, he saw everything, he heard everything, and he could read tracks like nobody else. And so I apprenticed myself to him in a way, but in this indirect way, to learn some of those, to take on some of those same habits to the degree I could, to get myself through this process and to just appreciate the world we're in even more than I already did.
1: It shows the importance, especially for those who aren't extroverts, who don't have a lot of verbosity, that they do journal, that they keep these diaries. You couldn't have written this book without his diaries.
0: Oh, not in a million years. I mean, they were unbelievable. I mean, he's an absolutely beautiful writer, and often he could lift things right out of his journals into his books. But I mean, it was in real time. He would have, you know, 10:17. I mean, there was one incident that really showed me the degree of attention and patience he brought to the world, where he was watching pikas in Tibet. The Chinese were poisoning pikas like we poisoned all the prairie dogs. So he was trying to study pikas, and he was watching a polecat hunting pikas, and it had snapped a few, and they finally went underground into their burrows. So at 10:17, he's always like precise on the time. At 10:17 in his journal, he records that the pikas have gone underground. Well, the next entry in the journal is like 2:35 in the afternoon, and the pikas finally poke their nose out. He's been sitting there for 4 hours watching those burrows to see when the pikas poke their heads out. And so, yeah, it was, he would let slip often what he was feeling. He would sometimes he would write on the backside of the journal page when it was no longer the official journal. It was where if he was in a struggle with Kay, or he was missing her, or he was feeling, he quoted some Pashtun poem about daggers in your eyes. And, you know, there were times where the separation sometimes brought tensions with them. And so he would let a lot of that stuff spill into the journals too. So I had this, you know, it was like a camera was set up next to him through these 70 years, and I just got to watch it unfold. So, but no, without them, plus this family, though, they lived through many wars. I mean, he was in the Congo when the Belgians left, and he was the one and only person there defending the guerrillas. But, you know, they lived through the Second World War. But somehow they kept every letter they ever wrote. So I had 100 years of family correspondence, and these incredible pictures he took, and the incredible drawings he made, and the flowers and feathers he pressed into the journals. And the telegrams that people were, you know, the New York Zoological Society was sending him in the Congo saying, get out, it's too dangerous there, get out. I had all of that. So, I mean, it was a really amazing honor.
1: And we should mention, George is, what, 93 now? And how has he received the book. And I'm curious, I mean, his wife Kay is gone, but how his children have received it.
0: Well, it's been really fun. It was nerve-wracking, I will say. When I sent him the manuscript, we had agreed that he should read it in manuscript to help catch any errors that I might have made, though I had many scientists read it because I was terrified. He was so precise. I did not want to make any mistakes, but he kept me waiting for like 10 days before he responded. I was on pins and needles. When he finally responded, it was kind of a torturous day because he was sending me these email messages that were a little obscure. But finally, I reached him by phone and he said, "I've just been trying to reach you to tell you what a marvelous job you did, that you showed me things about myself I didn't know." So he did catch two mistakes. I had misspelled the word forward in my footnotes, and I had twice neglected to, when I was using a scientific name, to capitalize the genus. So when that's all the only mistakes he found, I was dancing in the streets. That was really, I felt very proud of myself. His sons have also really loved it, and they were so helpful. One of the really charming things George did is if he was missing a birthday, which he missed most of them, he would, or any special event, he would do a cartoon that he would send to them. And so Mark, his younger son, was sharing these just wonderful, charming cartoons that he would make. They were, you know, where the family were the stars of the cartoon, and they were really brilliant. And so, and the boy, they gave, let me read their journals from the expeditions they did with him. So, but they've been really wonderful. And probably the most moving talk I've given about the book was at the assisted living facility George is in Hanover, New Hampshire. His sons asked if I would present to the community in that facility, and they were riveted. They had no idea
1: who this man was
0: in their midst. So that was a very, very moving experience. And yeah, so that's, thank God, I was so nervous, but it's been a wonderful to have their response. I wish Kay had gotten to read it.
1: Yeah. Well, she knew you were working on it.
0: Oh, yes. Yeah. And she was an enormous help, not only because she was the one that said yes, but also because she was much more voluble than George. So when I'd be at their house interviewing him and she'd watch him clam up, she would sometimes step in and either nudge him back open again or fill in some of the details that she was there to witness. And she was just funny and charming and gracious, and she was really one of a kind too.
1: Well, what an honor for you to have spent a decade of your life this way. Really meaningful. It's wonderful to have that kind of meaningful work, and an honor to have you stop by the studios of KPCW today.
0: Thank you. An honor to be here. So thank you for making the time.
1: Absolutely. 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
4: And I'm Scott Greenberg. If someone you love is recovering in a skilled nursing facility right now, there's a good chance nobody in that building can tell you exactly in real time how that facility is doing. Is it fully staffed today? Is it appropriate care on track? Our next guest built the system that answers those questions at scale and across an entire company.
1: Our guest, Landon Gibb, is Senior Vice President of Technology and Systems at PAX Group, a national post-acute care organization based in Salt Lake that operates hundreds of facilities across the country. Landon's company developed a proprietary dashboard that takes information normally separate and disconnected in different worlds, bringing it all together into one live platform.
5: It's an infrastructure designed to identify problems in hours instead of weeks, and whether quality of care is something a company can actually measure instead of just claim. Landon Gibb, welcome to Cool Science Radio.
6: Thank you. Happy to be here.
5: Well, we here at Cool Science Radio try to provide information about technology that brings it kind of into real time for our listeners and makes it seem less like something that we don't know about, whether it's AI or just systems like you've developed, to learn about its practical applications. So hopefully we can understand the world better and even maybe apply it to our own lives. So let's talk about the practical aspects of what you have come up with in the PAX group.
6: Absolutely. So practical applications of what we built is it's going to be focused in on clinical outcomes and a lot of internal metrics that really any business could benefit from. These could be financial metrics, collections metrics, metrics related to census or occupancy. So just some of your traditional KPIs, but the things that we're most excited about are those metrics that really track and enhance outcomes when they're related to patient care.
5: Okay, so clinical outcomes, it makes you wonder if at, for example, a facility is, in the past, has just been walking around a bit blindly, not knowing exactly how everything is coming together to know whether or not their patients are getting the best care they can get. Where did you see the gaps?
6: Yeah, and to clarify, PACS is a post-acute care provider, right? So it's post-acute is a space that really bridges the gap between an acute care hospital setting and the patient's home, right? So these are patients that are in a transition phase coming out of a major surgery at a hospital, and they're not quite ready to go home and care for themselves independently. So they get referred to a facility in the post-acute space, and in that facility we'll provide rehabilitation services, whether it's physical therapy, occupational therapy, speech therapy, or other services. It can also be wound care. And our goal for those patients is to just rehab them and get them ready so they can go home and take care of themselves successfully. And there are a number of metrics that we watch very, very closely. In fact, we obviously operate in a heavily regulated space. So CMS, the Center for Medicaid and Medicare Services, they have a number of metrics that they watch very closely. In fact, they publish ratings nationally of every post-acute facility in the country. It's on a 5-star basis, and they've established metrics that they feel are very, very meaningful. And they're focused in on outcomes that you'd expect, right? So if you have a loved one in a nursing home, you probably don't want them to be at a nursing home where patients are experiencing bad outcomes. They're falling frequently, or they're developing pressure ulcers, or maybe a facility has a tendency to overutilize antipsychotic medications. So CMS is actually monitoring and tracking these outcomes very broadly across all nursing homes. And then they publish these ratings. You can go online, you can look up a nursing home in your community and see how they rank compared to their competition. And so those metrics that CMS is really focused in on, I think they actually did a pretty good job identifying those. And we tend to gravitate towards a handful of their metrics that we find most meaningful that produce really good outcomes at PAX. So,
4: Landon, I am curious. I mean, we're talking about these metrics in terms of measuring facility against facility, I guess. How does your dashboard grab the data for these metrics and make improvements in your own facilities?
6: Yeah, we've invested a lot of time and a lot of effort building out integrations from our EHR platform. In fact, it happens every hour on the hour. We actually get, a SQL transaction log file that we pick up. We've developed some scripts and processes that pick up those files, restore them, and then transform them in a very secure way so that we can create dashboards that provide real-time analytics to our operators. So yeah, the key here is we're very, very focused on real-time data and analytics, right? We want our operators to have an edge so that they can identify opportunities and improve the kind of the care environment so that it results in really good outcomes. Whereas the CMS metrics, you know, they're great. They provide great feedback and they create really strong incentives long-term. But in many cases, there's a 12-month delay on that data.
4: You mentioned EHR, that's electronic health record, if I'm not mistaken. And you've got electronic health records, you've got staffing systems, you've got census data. You have all these systems that were really never built to share a common language. What was the single hardest piece of getting these all these different metrics to work together so that you could actually analyze them and provide real outcome and meaningful outcome for both your patients and your staff?
6: Yeah. I think one of the benefits of doing my job today is that most enterprise software is delivered with what we call REST API endpoints that are turnkey, right? So it has become much, much easier than it was, say, 10 years ago, 20 years ago, to integrate these systems. But today it's relatively straightforward. That said, is it easy to do so? No, I wouldn't say it's easy, especially when the number of connectors and integrations you're building adds up, right? We're managing dozens and dozens of integrations. So that by its very nature is difficult and complex to manage. But I would say that perhaps even more difficult is designing reports and dashboards that are meaningful for our operations team, for our frontline staff, and metrics that are actionable. It truly is an art, and we have a lot of data engineers and business intelligence analysts that are just really, really good at what they do. So I think it's a two-pronged approach. Number one, you have to build the integrations, you have to have the technical expertise to get the data transformed and ready for delivery, but then you have to design really meaningful reports that are actionable.
5: So with that in mind, Landon, I'm wondering about if you could give us an example of in a post-acute care facility where your system flagged something that was really meaningful, especially to the staff there that has to translate these metrics and, you know, something that may have slipped through the cracks before.
6: Yeah, absolutely. I remember when we launched our first clinical dashboard, it was the kind of the first of its kind in our company. And we got a text from one of our regional leaders who was at one of our facilities in Northern California. And he just snapped a picture of their team, their clinical leadership and their facility administrator. And they had this clinical dashboard pulled up and, you know, they were analyzing the data collectively and they were taking action on that data. I want to say that specific dashboard was related to falls, right? Very bad outcome in the skilled nursing facilities when a patient falls, right? Especially if there's a significant injury attached to that fall. So what we did is we developed a dashboard that not only identified like the times of day that patients were most susceptible to falls, but like other demographic information so that they could be alert and be aware of situations and scenarios where a fall would be most likely to occur.
5: That's great. So then it becomes kind of like a predictive tool as well, where you amass all this data and then it can kind of flag an instance that you might have a problem in the future, or sounds like, you know, exactly what you were just describing.
6: Exactly right. Yep. There is a predictive component to it. Absolutely. And I would say very broadly, like with AI enhancements occurring at the pace that they're occurring, we are just very excited about the future. So we've engaged with a software vendor that's a very close partner of ours. And, you know, what that partner is doing is that they're developing a system that actually scrubs the entire health record for all of our patients, right? This would be, you know, nursing notes, physician orders, medication administration records, treatment administration records. And the intent of this AI agent would be to identify any conditions that exist that would indicate a decline within a patient, And then we could alert on it, get it right to the correct clinical leaders so that an intervention could take place.
4: I love that there's this predictive modeling portion to this. And I am even impressed in terms that you're integrating this AI system in. But of course, when we're talking about rolling a bunch of different data into a system, particularly if we're talking about patient data and systems data across all of your facilities or hundreds of facilities in different states, I think kind of the thing that people worry about is HIPAA. How do we protect patient privacy when we're integrating all of this data and then on top of it, layering AI into it?
6: Yeah, that's at the core of everything that we do. It is such a big effort. We have an entire team devoted to cybersecurity and HIPAA compliance. And so any partner that we engage with right at the outset, we go through a very thorough vetting process with that prospective vendor. We have a responsibility to ourselves, number one, and to the public, since we're a publicly traded company, and to our patients to ensure that their data is protected. We do a pretty solid job vetting our partners, vetting their security posture. There's a number of certifications that they can obtain or third-party attestations that we require, where an actual third party would come in and inspect independently their cybersecurity practices. We pretty much require that for every partner that we engage with. So
4: you're taking some steps to make sure that the data is protected, and it's great. But, lately in the news, we've been hearing a lot about, well, AI can only take you so far, or predictive modeling can only take you so far. There's still a human element that needs to be integrated into pretty much any of these systems. When do your nurses or administration people, when do they get integrated in? And when is their judgment maybe taken at greater face value than possibly the data or the software you're using?
6: Yeah, I think so. Where AI really shines is, it doesn't have the capacity constraints that a human has, right? There's only so much documentation that I can read through in a given hour or a day. Whereas AI, I mean, the capacity constraint is our compute nationally, right? Like, how much capacity do our data centers have? It's finite for sure, but it certainly exceeds human constraints. So I would say really one of the things that I've got to call out where PAX excels is that we have exceptional operators. And whenever we develop a metric or a report, we really do have buy-in from those operators right at the outset. So if it's something that we're going to deliver to them, they certainly care about it. And because they care about it, they transform the metrics right into action. And that's where the rubber hits the road.
5: If you're just joining us on Cool Science Radio, we're having a conversation with Landon Gibb. He's a Senior Vice President of Technology and Systems at PAX Group. Landon, I said in the intro that you're a national company, but you're based in Salt Lake. Is that right?
6: That's right. Yep.
5: How was that determination made to choose Salt Lake? I'm always curious.
6: Yeah, I get asked that question a lot. Yeah, we have 325 locations throughout the country, none of which are in Utah yet. So our corporate office is in Salt Lake City. And I think that has to do because two of our original founders had Utah roots. And so when they chose a home to build out kind of a back office, they chose their backyard. And it's been great. It's been a good location. So
5: yeah, there's quality of life here in Utah for certain. Yeah, we find a lot of national and even international companies are based right here in Park City, which typically means the CEO just wanted to live in Park City. But, can you blame them? So your title is Senior Vice President of Technology and Systems. I'm curious about what this all means in health tech or inside of a healthcare company. This feels to me like for people, especially young engineers who are coming into their careers, what is more attractive about working in healthcare? Is there truly? I mean, do you get this feeling of I'm doing good here in the world?
6: I think so. Absolutely. I mean, when you think about our industry, we really are caring for the most vulnerable population of patients imaginable, right? These are folks that, I mean, we kind of described it right at the outset, right? They're coming out of an acute care setting. They're not able to take care of themselves independently in their home. And so we have this obligation to really care for this patient population and make sure that they're rehabbed and ready to go home and live an independent life. So we find a lot of meaning in supporting those operations. I think PACS has developed a culture, especially in our back office functions, you know, people like myself who work in an area that doesn't directly impact patients, where we know and we recognize that anything that we can do to make our administrative staff their lives easier, or our nursing leadership staff their lives easier, we're indirectly impacting and improving patient care. So it is a meaningful thing to us. Absolutely.
4: So Landon, unfortunately, we have to wrap up the conversation, but before we go, I would love to get your take on maybe looking 5 years ahead. What do you think is the next capability that you're really excited about adding to this system?
6: Oh, that's such a good question. And my answer is probably predictable. It's AI, right? The models in the last 2 years, the last 18 months have become so good, so exceptional. It's transforming my day-to-day work. I know a lot of my peers, it's transforming their work. And so our ability to spin up solutions is just getting better and better, right? AI is an exceptional code writer. It's exceptional at reading documents and replicating human judgment. And so I think that the ability to monitor activity and produce tools that improve outcomes, I think it's just going to get better and better.
4: I'm looking forward to the future. Landon Gibb, Senior Vice President of Technology and Systems at PACS Group. Thank you so much for being our guest today on Cool Science Radio.
6: Thank you, Scott. Thank you, Lynn. Appreciate it.
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10: Live from NPR News, I'm Lakshmi Singh. President Trump says he has no objection to temporarily withdrawing Todd Blanche's nomination for attorney general. In a social media post, the president said if Republican Senators Tom Tillis and John Cornyn won't vote to confirm Blanche, he could wait and renominate the acting AG after the senators leave office. NPR's Ryan Lucas reports on what's behind the GOP holdouts.
11: A spokesperson said Senators John Cornyn of Texas and Tom Tillis of North Carolina, both Republicans, want written assurances from the Justice Department related to President Trump's settlement to end his IRS lawsuit over his leaked tax returns. Blanche needs the support of every committee Republican for his nomination to advance. Cornyn and Tillis have both said they won't support Blanche without the written guarantees they are seeking from the Justice Department. Ryan Lucas, NPR News, Washington.
10: The war between the U.S. and Iran threatens to draw in more countries in the Middle East. Egypt might be the latest. Local authorities say an unidentified drone caused an explosion at a port yesterday, amplifying risks to the crucially vital Suez Canal trading route. Kuwait and Jordan, where U.S. military installations are located, have been repeatedly targeted. Yesterday, Saudi Arabia disclosed for the first time that it is now directly involved. Just a few days ago, the U.S. and Iran appeared to pause their attacks to give ceasefire discussions a chance. As NPR's Jana Raff reports on what's happened since.
12: CENTCOM says it launched a heavy wave of strikes against Iran overnight. It said the targets included military command centers and missile facilities. And that is in retaliation for what the U.S. military called a surprise Iranian attack on Wednesday. That attack hit the Muwaffaq Basalti Air Base in the Jordanian desert, where the U.S. has a major military presence, and where three U.S. soldiers were killed in an Iranian attack this month.
10: NPR's Jana Raff reporting. Chinese-founded Shein, the massive fast fashion online retailer, says its operations in the U.S. are under the investigation of the Federal Trade Commission. More from NPR's Alina Selyukh.
13: Shein over the years has faced numerous inquiries in the U.S. and in Europe, often focused on its supply chain and workplace conditions. Last year, for example, Shein told British lawmakers that it had found two cases of child labor at its factories. At the time, Shein was aiming to list its shares in London, which did not work out. Shein also had tried and failed to do an IPO in New York. Now it's going for Hong Kong, and its financial disclosures had to report the new investigation by the U.S. Federal Trade Commission. The FTC confirmed the probe to NPR, but its focus and timing are unclear. Shein says the result could mean significant fines. Alina Selyukh, NPR News.
10: This is NPR. The Commerce Department is reporting today that in the second quarter, the U.S. economy expanded at a 1.5% pace. Gross domestic product growth in that period was lower than the 2.1% recorded in the first 3 months of this year. President Trump says he wants to spend more than $20 billion to redesign Washington Dulles International Airport. And NPR's Deepa Shivaram says many voters appear underwhelmed by such projects.
14: A new poll from CNN shows that Americans disapprove of Trump's various construction projects, like the White House ballroom and the reflecting pool on the National Mall. 58% say they feel dissatisfied or angry about them. The same poll shows that 73% say that Trump hasn't paid attention to the country's most important problems. Still, Trump is forging ahead with trying to reconstruct Washington Dulles International Airport.
15: In the end, you're going to end up with, I think, maybe the best airport and one of the biggest airports anywhere in the world. And it's going to be a great thing for Washington, D.C.
14: Trump says he might need approvals from Congress, but he thinks construction could begin next spring. Deepa Shivaram, NPR News, The White House.
10: Thousands of firefighters are spending another day trying to contain active wildfires burning across parts of Europe. Fueled by extreme heat, flames have forced mass evacuations. However, today in France, about 84,000 evacuees were given the all clear to return home after being forced out by wildfire described as four times the size of Paris. Firefighters are also battling flames in Spain, Germany, the UK, Greece, and Turkey. This is NPR.
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17: And this is KPCW Park City. Time is now 10:06 a.m. this beautiful Thursday. It is somehow already July 30th. My name is Nikki. I have been on a bit of a summer hiatus from DJing here. I spent most of June overseas on a pretty cool vacation, if anyone wants to chat about that. And now I'm back in the chair for my biweekly volunteer shift, so super happy to be back here. Would love for as many song requests as possible. So if you have anything for me, please text it over 435-655-8255. Would love to cue something up for anyone looking for a specific song. And as for the beautiful day we're having today, over to the weather. It's 65 degrees right now, pretty much perfect in my world. We are at 70% humidity, which is a nice change. I know when I woke up, my hair was very voluminous, which is not usual here in Utah. So that was nice. And it looks like we're going to have a high near 88. So definitely getting hot again as we kind of prepare for this incoming heat wave. Not much to report other than high temps and a lot of sunshine for the foreseeable future, at least for what I'm seeing from today through Monday. We are going to hit a high of 96 both Saturday and Sunday. It is going to dip down to, let's see, 62, 63 in the evening. So hopefully the many of us, myself included, who don't have air conditioning, hopefully we can get a little break overnight, run those fans in the window and cool off. But just keep in mind, we do have a heat wave coming in. It is going to be, fairly dangerously hot. So watch those dogs, kids in the car, all the things. Drink water, wear the sunscreen, limit your hours outside, and hopefully we can get some more rain next week. I'm going to kick it off to the music right after these words from our sponsors. But again, if you have any requests for me, 435-655-8255.
18: 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KPCW would like to recognize Broadcasters Club members Jim and Lila Tedford, Tommy Lee Tilly, Jim and Elizabeth Tozier, Brian and Betsy Ward. As we celebrate 46 years on air, thank you for investing in KPCW's past, present, and future.

0: You're listening to KPCW. Kicked off that first little set with 1979 by the Smashing Pumpkins, of course, and finished off there with Anna Sun by Walk the Moon. And just so everyone knows, our trusty fellow DJ, Jay Fu, he sent over a text about the traffic situation on 224. I apologize for completely forgetting to mention that after the the weather forecast I gave. It's my first time back in some months, so a little rusty. But yes, if you were in it and would rather forget it like I would, they do have a lane closure. It's right around Park City Gardens on 224 this morning, and it sounds like it's still causing quite a lot of issues and slowdown. I know I want to estimate it probably added a solid 20 minutes to my drive, which is more than my drive should take to begin with this morning. So build an extra time, especially if you need to hit 224, and I'll update you if there's anything happening on 248 that may be the better way to come in if it's not super backed up more than it usually is. I'm not seeing much of that right now, but someone text me if I'm wrong about that. All right, off to community announcements and events. We've got free family yoga in the garden happening on August 8th. And let's see, it's going to be 9:30 to 10:30 a.m. And if you're looking for an activity for the whole family, you've landed on the perfect activity with Randy Joe's Family Yoga in the Summit Community Gardens. You'll practice yoga poses for all bodies and learn fun mindfulness techniques. Storytelling and coloring will be involved too. All ages, sizes, and experience levels are welcome. That means from babies to grandparents. Please bring your own mat. This class is offered for free or with an optional donation, but registration is required. So head on over to, trying to see if there's a registration link here. Head on over to the Community Gardens site, because we don't have a link here for registration. And again, that's happening Saturday, August 8th, 9:30 to 10:30 a.m. If we are in town, I think that's next Saturday, we will definitely go. This sounds like a blast and a great way to get the kids out. I know I've heard a lot of good things about this family yoga class, so check that out and make a donation if you are able. And also, this sounds pretty cool. This is happening August 3rd, so coming up this coming Monday, there's going to be a bird show at the Wasatch County Library. So you can start your week with a stop at the Wasatch County Library, and you can experience the wonder of birds up close. As part of the Summer Reading and Monday Summer Fun, enjoy a special Earthwings bird show. That's Monday, August 3rd, starting at 2 p.m. at the Wasatch County Library in Heber City. Earthwings provides trained birds for educational demonstrations, bringing amazing feathered ambassadors to the library for an interactive experience filled with learning and discovery. You'll have the chance to learn about their unique behaviors and the world they call home. Bring your curiosity and enjoy a free afternoon of learning and discovery. So for anyone over in Wasatch County and Heber, or anyone who wants to commute over there for this with the kiddos and is looking for something to do on Monday, that sounds great. August 3rd at 2 p.m., right after nap time for those with little kids. All right, I'm going to kick it back to the music. I've got a couple of requests that I'm excited to plug in, and then I will be back for Lost and Found sometime a little after 10:30. Thanks for tuning in.
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0: All right, this is Nikki. Before we kick it off to the music, just wanted to update everyone on the traffic situation getting into town. Thank you, listener, for texting in. It sounds like the on-ramp to 40, I guess we'll call it, far ahead is backed up. As we know, this happens painfully often these days. It's backed up all the way under the Kimball overpass and is costing, let's see, at least a 20-minute delay. So 224 is looking red. Getting to 40 is looking red. So unfortunately, there is no quick way into town this morning, and just wanted to keep everyone posted, build in some time if you need to get somewhere. And unfortunately, yeah, these two main arteries look a little clogged. So while you're hanging in the car, here's some music to keep you happy. Thanks for listening.

0: 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Time is now 10:33 a.m. Started that set off with local artist Jack Weekly with Nightmares. Then we went over to Listener Request from Pete, Watch the Tapes by LCD Sound System. Thanks for that request. And finished off with Must Play Home Wrecker by Somber. And now it is already time for the Lost and Found. My first shift back in a while here is flying by. Already in Lost and Found edition number one, and here we go. All right, we've got Katie. She and her kid lost, I assume, a kid's lunchbox. It's blue with polar bears and has a stainless steel container inside and says Wyatt on the inside. And this was lost yesterday at Willow Creek Park at the picnic tables. I'm sure someone has it and has found it, so please reunite Katie with it. 435-513-9987 is the number to text. And ooh, we've got a lost doggo here. Travis lost a brown dog, medium size, named Coco. K-O-K-O, if you find the collar. Lost around the edge of the west side of the Jordanelle Reservoir yesterday. So hopefully someone has found Coco. I know we had some mega storms yesterday, and it might have scared the pup off. But hopefully if you have Travis's brown dog that you found on the Jordanelle, 801-503-6636. And please update us. Of course, if you have been reunited with your dog, that is our hope here, to get all the pets back with one another. And there's actually another one here. It must be from all the storms we've been having. Yesterday at Willow Creek, someone found a dog. No collar on the dog, but had an e-collar on. Sandy Brown, male, around 30 pounds. So it sounds like Mindy is keeping tabs on that dog for now, from what I'm reading here. And again, that was at Willow Creek Park, a found dog with no collar but an e-collar. Sandy Brown, a male, around 30 pounds. Mindy can be contacted to get your dog back. 301-526-8820. And, ooh, man, on the 28th, Adam lost his bike. A black mountain bike, or sorry, not his bike. Man, that scared me. His bell. Much better. a black mountain bike bell fell off of his bike in Round Valley near the practice loop. So if you found a bike bell on the 28th, that is Adams, 919-308-8224. And just trying to make sure we don't have any other pets on here as I do my second glance. Found, this is kind of a fun one. Darren found a stand-up paddleboard paddle on the 24th back at Rockport. I know those are expensive and kind of hard to come by these days around here. So if you are missing your stand-up paddleboard paddle from Rockport on or around July 24th, Darren has it, 801-414-5979. And that is it for this hour's edition of The Lost and Found. I will be back at 11:30-ish with the second edition of my two-hour shift here. And just a reminder, you can always head to kpcw.org and head over to the Lost and Found area if you need to find the number that I mentioned again, or if you need to see if your item is on there, if you need to be reunited and update your claim. Of course, we would love to hear again if you've been reunited with pets. So please feel free if you are reunited with your dog or cat to go on there and update the claim, so we know that we don't have to read through that one anymore and worry about the lost animal. And this is a free service to the community, so use it while you can and as much as you can. And it's definitely a great resource to have. All right, I'm going to head back to the music to finish off most of this hour. I'll be back for community announcements in a bit. But if there are any more road updates, feel free to text them, 435-655-8255. It's looking still fairly slow both ways into town, so build in extra time if you haven't left already, of course. And if you're sitting in traffic, we've got more music coming up right after this.
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0: You're listening to KPCW Park City. Kicked that set off with Like a Stone by Audioslave, and then went over to When I Come Around by Green Day. And I've got some more community announcements, or a announcement for you here. And registration is now open for fall soccer with Basin Rec. You can enroll for an exciting season focused on improving skills, building confidence, and having fun. For older divisions, Basin Rec and City League are now in collaboration for youth soccer for the community's first through eighth graders. So that's exciting. And players can look forward to a 10-week season featuring one practice and one game per week, balanced teams, trained coaches, and playoffs, all in a fun-focused environment where love for the game comes first. Very important, I can say, as an athlete myself. And while all leagues are no-cut programs, we encourage families to register early so they can secure their spot. There is additional information concerning division days, times, and locations at basinrecreationutah.gov. And I know it says here we've got parent-taught soccer, which is co-ed, ages 3 to 4. We did that last two falls. It was super fun. That starts September 18th. Basin fall soccer is preschool to kindergarten. We are enrolled in that as well, and that starts August 24th. Then we've got City League soccer, grades 1 through 5. We were just talking about here. Again, starts August 24th. Middle school soccer, 6 through 8 grades, August 24th as well. So head on over to basinrecreationutah.gov if you are still looking to register your kid for soccer. It's going to be a super fun season, and I'm looking forward to it. All right, I've already got my last 10 minutes or so of music here, so I'm going to get right to it after these words from our sponsors. Thanks for listening.
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2: 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That's what I did again for my dogs this morning, so hopefully they're tuned in. My number one listeners over here. My name is Nikki. I've been with you here since 10 and will remain here in the chair until noon. Happy to be back on my volunteer shift. So thank you for listening in. We've got NPR News coming up right after this, and then I'll give you an update on traffic.
3: Live from NPR News, I'm Lakshmi Singh. The U.S. is coming off a quarter of a slowdown in economic growth as consumer inflation remains high, according to new government data out today. More from NPR's Scott Horsley.
4: A new report from the Commerce Department shows the U.S. economy grew more slowly in April, May, and June than during the three previous months. Gross domestic product grew at an annual rate of 1.5% during the second quarter. Consumer spending remained strong, but investment grew more slowly. Consumer prices in June were up 3.7% from a year ago, according to the Commerce Department's inflation yardstick, which is closely watched by the Federal Reserve. Despite stubborn inflation, the central bank decided to leave its benchmark interest rate unchanged. There's mixed news from big tech companies. Microsoft reported better-than-expected profits, but Facebook's parent, Meta, fell short of forecast amid big spending on artificial intelligence. Scott Horsley, NPR News, Washington.
3: President Trump says he may temporarily withdraw Todd Blanche's nomination for U.S. Attorney General in the face of at least two Senate Republican holdouts. Senators John Cornyn and Tom Tillis, both of whom are leaving Congress after this year, are pressuring Blanche to promise in writing that President Trump won't receive broad tax immunity or secure a compensation fund widely viewed as a slush fund for allies in his lawsuit settlement with the IRS. A Senate committee was poised to decide today on whether to recommend the interim AG stay on permanently, but that vote's been delayed. Another Senate committee has advanced a different Trump nominee to lead the Centers for Disease Control and Prevention. Here's NPR's Ping Wong.
5: It's been a long time, almost a year, since the CDC had a Senate-confirmed director, not a temporary or an acting one. Now it's on the cusp. The Senate Health Committee voted to advance the nomination of Dr. Erica Schwartz to a full Senate vote. Senator Bill Cassidy, a Republican from Louisiana, chairs the committee.
6: America is facing serious public health challenges. Children are dying and being hospitalized from diseases that could be prevented with a vaccine.
5: After a rocky appearance before the committee earlier this month, Schwartz ultimately got yes votes from all the Republicans on the committee and from one Democrat, Senator Tim Kaine from Virginia. Ping Huang, NPR News.
3: A new administration rule says asylum officers can send certain cases directly to immigration court, part of an effort to reduce a backlog of asylum applications. NPR's Jimena Bustillo took a closer look.
7: I analyzed immigration court data that shows asylum approvals are at their lowest rate in two decades. The White House has declined to respond to this, but in April, it promoted record low asylum approvals at immigration courts. In that statement, the White House said that they have replaced activist judges who, quote, slow-walked deportations and granted asylum at sky-high rates.
3: NPR's Jimena Bustillo reporting. You're listening to NPR News. Russia struck Ukraine overnight with hundreds of drones and missiles in cities across the country. At least 8 civilians were killed. More than 30 people were injured. About a decade ago, dozens of people who grew up around Philadelphia learned through DNA tests they share the same biological father, an infertility specialist named Dr. Charles Charney. NPR's Frank Langfitt reports they formed a family.
8: After the shock of the discovery, the half-siblings began to bond over shared physical traits, including thin lips and big foreheads. A significant percentage shared the same profession as their biological father, medicine. 18 showed up for the first reunion in 2017. Half-sibling Dina Harris, an OBGYN, says they work through their new biological identities together.
9: What really helped, honestly, was having other siblings who were going through the same thing.
8: At a recent reunion in Florida, the half-siblings said one of the lessons they learned from this late-life revelation is this. It's not the curveballs life throws at you. It's how you respond to them. Frank Langfitt, NPR News.
3: Mortgage rates have risen for a fourth straight week in the United States. The government-backed finance company, Freddie Mac, finds the average 30-year mortgage rate increased to 6.66% this week. It was a little higher a year ago. The rate on a 15-year loan, which is popular with home buyers looking to refinance, now tops 6%, which is higher than it was this time last year. This is NPR.
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2: 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Still a beautiful Thursday morning / almost afternoon. 30th of July, that month really flew by. So here we are. We're already headed into back to school season, more or less. I think we've only got a couple weeks left until schools start again. So rest of summer, here we go. All right, I'm going to head over to the weather, and I'm going to check out what's happening in the Heber Valley over in Wasatch County. It is already, 76 degrees over in Heber City. They've got a high of 94 today, and as you guys know, we've got a somewhat dangerous heat wave coming in over the weekend, which is a real bummer, to be honest. Luckily, we got quite a lot of rain last night, but in Heber, they're going to hit 98 tomorrow. Saturday and Sunday, it will be 102 in Heber. And again, no signs of much cloud cover, just sunny, at least through Monday. Sunny and very hot. Thanks to their little inversion effect over there, you guys will get, over in Heber City, you will get a little cooler at night, which is nice, though I'm sure you all have air conditioning for the daytime. But you're going to have lows in the mid to low 50s, which is nice. So you can open up those windows overnight and blast the fans. But again, going to be very, very hot this weekend, dangerously so. Please keep in mind any animals, kids, food, anything you have in the car. Lock your cars in your driveway so your kids don't venture in there and play. For any of us that saw that episode of The Pit this season, that was horrifying. But anyway, I digress. It's just going to be hot, so keep that in mind. Wear your sunscreen. Be careful when you're recreating. And hopefully, after next Monday, we can get some more precipitation coming in. Hopefully, usually once we hit August, it already feels like fall at nighttime. Things usually dip quite a bit, so we will hope for the best. But again, let's see. Back to the traffic that I promised everyone a report on. We did have a lot of problems this morning, obviously. Everyone who's driven to town knows this. 224 had a lane closure around Park City Gardens that was really, really backing things up, shall we say. And then it looks like everyone hit 248, so 80 to 40, and I'm just looking on the map here. It's still fairly red on the on-ramp. For those listening, you can zipper merge. It's okay to do so. You don't have to sit all the way under the overpass and inch towards the exit there. Let's keep things moving. That's what they teach you in driving school. But anyway, 248 itself is also quite red as you head by PC Hill there. So 224 is actually looking like a pretty good option right now for those of you who are looking to leave and get into town. I would take 224, and hopefully those lanes stay open today with all of the construction. But enough from me. I'm going to head back to the music right after these words from our sponsors. Would love some more requests from you guys for my final hour of my shift here. 435-655-8255. Thanks for tuning in.
11: 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KPCW would like to recognize Broadcasters Club members Matthew Magleby and Pierrette Tierney Magleby, Joe and Kate Margolis, Karen Marriott and Nathan Rafferty, Sandra Moore. As we celebrate 46 years on air, thank you for investing in KPCW's past, present, and future.

0: You're listening to KPCW Park City. Let's see, we kicked off that set with Saturday in the Park by Chicago, of course, and Every Breath You Take by The Police, another classic. And sorry if you were just calling in for a request, I could not answer the phone line because I had to come on air here, so I will hopefully be able to get your request next time, or you can text it over to 435-655-8255. And for some community announcements for everyone, we've got Leadership Park City running a recruitment open house August 3rd and August 8th. So it's coming up starting Monday. And if you're interested in learning more about Leadership Park City, you can attend a free informational open house on Monday, August 3rd, or Saturday, August 8th, from 5:30 to 6:30 p.m. in the community room at the Park City Library. 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And I know I have a number of friends who have done Leadership Park City, a big fan of Scott, who is now running it, and I've only heard really great things. So check that out if you're interested. I know when regular life is a little bit calmer for the phase of life I am in right now, I think I will try to apply myself. So get on in there if you are interested. All right, I went a little over with my traffic update before, so I'm going to kick it right back to the music. Things are looking to clear up a little bit on 248. It's less red, more yellow. 224, definitely still the best way to get into town right now. Any requests, 435-655-8255. Thanks again for listening.
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0: You're listening to KPCW Park City. Started off that set with Ride Lonesome by Beck, and then we went over to All of My Love, classic by Led Zeppelin there. I used to love listening to that song all the time in high school. And then finished with a listener request from Orion. Thanks, Orion, for calling that one in. All of My Lessons by Trevor Hall. And funny small world story, Trevor Hall, if you're listening. I don't know if you are, but Trevor Hall's wife, Emery Hall, grew up with me and was in school with me for a long time and is an amazing poet, writer, creative, all of the above. But it's always, I don't know if anyone else feels similarly. It's always wild when someone you grew up with and went to school with marries somewhat of a rock star and, you know, is now I'm getting song requests for her husband. So small world, nice story, and thank you for that request. And now that it is 11:34, I wanted to add in that song there, but just a few minutes behind on the Lost and Found here. So I will kick it off right now. And we did go over some missing pets last hour. I am going to go through those again, just in case anyone wasn't listening last hour and is just listening now. Obviously, want to prioritize getting these doggies and cats reunited. So we've got a brown dog, medium size, who was lost last night at the Jordanelle Reservoir, lost by Travis. The dog's name is Coco, K-O-K-O, if you find the collar. And again, brown, medium-sized dog named Coco lost around the edge of the west side of the Jordanelle Reservoir yesterday. So if you have found Coco, please contact Travis as soon as possible, 801-503-6636. And Travis, if you have been reunited with Coco, please feel free to let us know. You can update your claim here on kpcw.org, lost and found. And also found yesterday, big dog day, Mindy found a dog with no collar, but an e-collar on. Sandy brown-colored male, around 30 pounds. She has the dog, and again, this was at Willow Creek Park yesterday, where she found this 30-pound brown dog. If this is your dog and you have not yet been reunited, again, Mindy has the dog. 301-526-8820 is the number to call. And some other items here. This doesn't have a lost location, or sorry, found location, but Julissa found on the 28th a Florida driver's license belonging to a Jeffrey M.W. Sounds like you might need that back to drive, so Jeffrey, if you're listening or see this on our website, number here is 862-275-9270. Also, Deborah found a Fidelity credit card. This was back on the 27th in one of the parking meters on Sweet Alley. So if you're missing your credit card, it doesn't have the name on the card here, but Deborah has the card, 435-640-4246. And we know how expensive these are. Deb lost a midnight blue remote for her e-collars, sorry, for her dog's, not her e-collar, hopefully, her dog's e-collar, again, back on the 26th, Willow Creek Park, popular spot to lose things this week, it seems. If you have found a midnight blue remote, it's Deb's, 435-655-1314 is the number to call there. Number to call or text, rather. And if you have lost or found anything, you can always head to kpcw.org. You can look at all the claims there, look at the numbers to be reunited, to reach out, rather, to be reunited with your item. You can update your claim, and it is a free service to the community. So, of course, when you are reunited with your pets, we'd ask that you just update the claim so we know that we don't have to worry about your furry friends anymore. All right, hopefully it looks like I've got a few more requests coming in, but if you have any for me, I've got about, 25 minutes, give or take, left to plug in some music for you here. 435-655-8255 is the number to text. Thanks for listening.
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0: You're listening to KPCW Park City. Kicked off that little mini set there with OCD by Fitz and the Tantrums, who are upcoming in concert. I believe that's right behind me here at the Egyptian Theater, which is amazing. So get tickets to that if you haven't already. And Fix You by Coldplay, classic there. That always used to remind me, I don't know if anyone feels similarly, let me know. Always used to remind me of like really intense moments in sports tournaments and triumphs and tribulations, all of the things. Great song. And now it just makes me picture that CEO and head of HR at the concert. So that's just drilled into my brain, I guess, that that viral meme from last year. So there you have it. But anyways, back to our community. We've got more community announcements for you now that it is 11:45-ish. And you can vote for the Summer Lego Build Contest at the Wasatch County Library. You're invited to vote for your favorite entries in the Wasatch County Library Summer Lego Build Contest. Starting this past Monday, July 27th, through Monday, August 3rd, you can browse the creative Lego displays and cast one vote in each of the contest's five age groups. Simply write the entry number of your favorite build in each age group on a piece of paper, and then place it in the voting box. Everyone is welcome to vote, including contestants, family members, and friends. Voting does close at the end of Library Day on Monday, August 3rd, so that's coming up next Monday. So you can stop by, admire the creativity of our community builders, and you can help choose this summer's LEGO Build Contest People's Choice winners. Sounds pretty cool. So yeah, head on over to the Wasatch County Library there in Heber City and vote for the LEGO Build Contest winner from this past Monday through next Monday, the 3rd. That sounds great. All right, I've got at least one more request I'm just getting in here, and I've got about 12 minutes of music left to play, so I'm going to get right to it after these words from our sponsors. Thanks for listening.
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3: 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That's 91.9 FM in Wasatch County. My name is Nikki McGrath. I've been with you here since 10. And I'm about to hop off now. Thank you so much for tuning in. We've got more coming up right after NPR, right now.
4: Live from NPR News, I'm Lakshmi Singh. A Georgia court is sentencing the father of a high school shooter to 15 years behind bars. Earlier this year, a jury convicted Colin Gray of second-degree murder for supplying his son with an AR-15-style rifle that was used in the 2024 shooting at Appalachie High School. Four people were killed, nine were injured. The shooter, Colt Gray, pleaded guilty and will serve life in prison without parole. Colin Gray's is a rare case of a parent being held responsible for their child's crimes in a school shooting. Tomorrow is the first day of school for Appalachie High. President Trump says he could withdraw Todd Blanche's nomination for attorney general after two outgoing Republican senators, Texas' John Cornyn and North Carolina's Tom Tillis, withheld their support for Blanche, currently the acting AG. Their opposition stems from the settlement of Trump's lawsuit against the IRS. Here's NPR's Daniel Kurtzleben.
5: Both senators wanted written guarantees regarding that settlement, which included a shield for Trump against tax audits, as well as nearly $1.8 billion for people claiming to have been targeted by the justice system. They said the DOJ wouldn't provide it. Trump posted on social media that he's prepared to pull Blanche's nomination until after Cornyn and Tillis leave office at the start of next year. He also boasted that he'd ended their careers. In response, Cornyn posted, quote, POTUS is mistaken if he believes concerns about the provisions in his tax lawsuit settlement are limited to me and Senator Tillis. Danielle Kurtzleben, NPR News, The White House.
4: More Middle Eastern countries are at risk of being drawn into the U.S.-Iran war. Kuwait and Jordan are reporting more Iranian missile attacks on their soil. Same may now be true for Egypt. Saudi Arabia has also entered the fight. Former U.S. Ambassador Michael Ratney speaks to risks facing the Arab Kingdom.
6: At this point, the Saudis don't want their energy infrastructure targeted. There could be damage to water desalination facilities.
4: The Federal Trade Commission is suing the popular telehealth company Hims and Hers, alleging mishandling of customers' health data. More on this from NPR's Sydney Lupkin.
7: The FTC, along with two states, California and Utah, are suing Hims and Hers. They allege that Hims and Hers misled customers by locking them into prescription plans as soon as they submitted medical intake forms before they could consult with a medical provider. And the FTC alleges Hims and Hers made it difficult to cancel the plans. It also alleges the company shared customers' sensitive health data despite advertising privacy to consumers. In response, Hims and Hers says the FTC ignored evidence it provided during the FTC's three-year investigation and, quote, contorts the law to try to manufacture claims. The company also reiterated its commitment to privacy in a statement on its website. Sydney Lupkin, NPR News.
4: U.S. stocks trading sharply higher this hour with the Nasdaq up 2.5%. This is NPR News. The death toll from this week's earthquake in southwestern Japan is now up to 25. The Kumamoto Prefectural Government released its update. As teams of emergency workers continue to search the wreckage of collapsed buildings for victims, hoping they find survivors 2 days after the magnitude 6.8 tremor struck. Thousands of people have been displaced. Many are in shelters, living in classrooms, or camped in vehicles. Europe's largest soccer body says they will boycott all FIFA competitions if FIFA's president moves forward with a venture bankrolled by the brother of President Trump's son-in-law, Jared Kushner. NPR's John Stolness has details.
8: The UEFA says the World Cup is not FIFA's to sell. The plan to create a $20 billion subsidiary would be backed by Joshua Kushner's investment firm, Thrive Capital. In a video selling the potential arrangement, FIFA President Gianni Infantino pitched the idea as a way to grow the sport for everyone.
9: If and only if it is approved by the majority of our 211 member associations and FIFA Council, it would be a FIFA-owned and controlled subsidiary consolidating FIFA's commercial and event operations.
8: Asian Federation officials are also against the move. Critics argue the involvement of Kushner's firm is another attempt by Infantino to gain favor with those close to President Trump. John Stolness, NPR News.
4: I'm Lakshmi Singh, NPR News in Washington.
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11: And it's KPCW Park City, 12:06 p.m., Thursday, July 30th. It's the Noon Report. I'm Connor Thomas. Thank you so much for joining us this afternoon. Currently about 78 degrees in Heber and 76 here in Old Town Park City. Your high in the Park City area is going to be in the upper 80s today and a high of 94 in Heber. It's going to get warmer this weekend, though. Highs could be in the mid-90s for the Park City area, and 102 is the National Weather Service's projected high for both Saturday and Sunday at the Heber Valley Airport weather station. So take precautions, stay hydrated, stay cool, and be safe this weekend. The roads look clear right now. If you see anything out there, 435-655-TALK to reach the broadcast booth here in Old Town. And taking a glance at air quality, as we do have wildfires down south right now, it appears to be acceptable. We're looking in the green at most areas of the Wasatch Back and the Wasatch Front as well. So that is good to see. We're going to be getting into local news after these words.
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11: 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An administrative hearing officer has denied an appeal aiming to stop Park City Mountain lift upgrades. Park City's administrative hearing officer Tim Pack denied an appeal of the planned upgrades to Silver Lode, Eagle, and Eaglet chairlifts yesterday. He concluded that the Park City Planning Commission correctly applied City Land Management Code and affirmed the commission's decisions to grant the permits for those lifts. The improvements will expand the Silver Lode Express from a 6-passenger detachable lift to one carrying 8. The 30-year-old Eagle and Eaglet chairlifts will be replaced with a single 6-passenger detachable chairlift with a mid-mountain station. The commission approved those upgrades May 27th. 6 Park City area residents then appealed the decision June 8th, arguing the improvements would add to overcrowding and dangerous conditions at the resort. Appellants argued that the commissioners didn't factor in Park City Mountain's calculations on how many skiers and riders the mountain can manage. That's called comfortable carrying capacity. The capacity issue figured prominently in the resort's first attempt to upgrade Silver Lode, Eagle, and Eaglet in 2022. 4 residents eventually overturned the planning department's initial approval and kickstarted 3 years of litigation. Hearing officer Tim Pack wrote in his decision that there's no causal relationship between increased lift capacity and an increase in skiers on trails. He instead says there's evidence lift upgrades will actually increase safety. Pack's analysis found upgrading lift infrastructure will improve safety, reliability, and overall guest experience. Parking and traffic will also not have increased demand, the decision reports, as there's a mitigation plan. Pack's review was limited to information from Planning Commission meetings and comments from attorneys for the appellants, Park City Mountain and Park City Municipal. The City and Vail Resorts Epic Promise Foundation are financial supporters of KPCW. Damon Inman's parents say they feel some comfort now that Summit County has officially charged a man with his murder. KPCW's Christine Weller reports the man accused in the stabbing is being held without bail.
13: Prosecutors officially charged 38-year-old Austin Kenneth Garceau with first-degree murder Wednesday in connection with the stabbing death of 34-year-old Damon Inman. Inman's mom, Heather Thorstenson, said she and her husband, Jim Thorstenson, were shocked to hear of their son's death, but they feel some comfort now Garceau has been charged.
14: I feel better knowing that he's been arrested, that there are consequences to our actions.
13: The Thorstensons said Inman was heading to Park City July 24th to hang out with friends. One of them had rented a house in the 500 block of Deer Valley Drive. Inman called 911 from the home around 8:30 a.m. According to charging documents, Inman stated Austin had stabbed him. Later in the call, male voices could be heard repeatedly yelling, "Austin, stop!" Park City police officers later identified the man as Garceau. Charging documents say three other people were in the home during the stabbing. They told police Garceau called Inman a reptilian before stabbing him. Inman was taken to a Salt Lake hospital where he died from his injuries. New charging documents say a preliminary medical exam found he was stabbed more than 10 times. Jim Thorstenson said the media reports of his son's death have been overwhelming.
15: I was watching a news article just the other day, and I was like, this is a tragic story. And then I had to remind myself that, wait, this is our story.
13: The parents said they also feel for Garceau, his family, and the witnesses.
14: We've never had any anger about it. It's just been sadness. We don't know for sure, but it sounds like maybe Austin there were drugs involved. I don't know. I just feel sad for him. I feel sad that he made a decision to do something that affected everyone's lives.
13: The Thorstensons said their son had struggled with addiction for years and recently graduated from a recovery program.
14: We've been just amazed and so proud of all the hard work he's put in. He's been clean and testing clean and just doing a really good job of getting his life on track.
13: Since Inman's death, the parents said they've received an outpouring of love and support. Dozens of friends have posted tributes to Inman on social media. Many call Inman by his nickname Day and reference his infectious smile. Jim Thorstenson said it's clear their son had a positive impact on many people.
15: He had this ability to make people feel special and feel heard, because he would genuinely listen to people and hear them and make them feel special.
13: Court records show Garceau's first court appearance is July 30th at noon. Christine Weller, KPCW News.
11: And the Utah Division of Wildlife Resources will temporarily close two high Uinta water bodies in August to help restore native fish species. Wildlife biologists will treat the Fall Creek drainage and North Fork Sheep Creek with the natural substance rotenone to remove non-native fish. It comes from the roots of a tropical plant and is a respiratory toxin to fish. The DWR says it's not dangerous to people, pets, or other wildlife. The treatments will allow native cutthroat trout to be restored. The Fall Creek drainage is closed August 3rd through 6th. North Fork Sheep Creek follows August 19th through 26th. People won't be allowed in the water or to use it for drinking. All hiking trails and other access points remain open. More local news after this.
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17: 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Recreation, Arts, and Parks Cultural Grant supports organizations that enrich the overall quality of life for residents throughout the county.
11: You're listening to the Noon Report on KPCW Park City. I'm Connor Thomas. Corey Richens' request to disqualify the judge who presided over her murder trial has been denied. As part of her June request for a new trial, the Camas area mom and former real estate agent argued her judge was overly biased. But there's no evidence that 3rd District Judge Richard Mrazek was unfair. That's according to his colleague, Judge Kara Pettit, who reviewed Corey Richens' request to disqualify him. Pettit's ruling yesterday states Richens' attorneys failed to file additional paperwork necessary to disqualify a judge and also didn't make the request within the time limit required by Utah courts. Pettit goes on to say that judges are presumed to be qualified, and she did not believe Richens showed evidence of favoritism on the part of Mrazek. Richens' attorneys argue videotapes from the trial betray Mrazek's preference for Summit County prosecutors. They say he was, quote, impatient, critical, hostile, disparaging, and condescending toward them, but friendly and helpful to the state. Pettit says that even if Judge Mrazek's conduct could be considered as showing anger or frustration with defense counsel, that is not grounds for disqualification. Her ruling means Mrazek will preside over the rest of the murder case. Richens' request for a new trial is still pending. She's also due in court tomorrow at 1:30 p.m. for a restitution hearing. Prosecutors want Mrazek to make Richens pay back $1.3 million in life insurance that she collected on her late husband, Eric Richens. She was convicted of his 2022 murder by fentanyl poisoning earlier this year. A Summit County jury decided she did it for monetary gain. Mrazek sentenced Richens to life in prison without the possibility of parole. She is appealing her conviction in addition to seeking a new trial. Separately, Richens faces 26 felonies for alleged financial crimes stemming from her real estate business. With a highway planned for part of Wasatch County's North Fields, local leaders are revisiting an agreement to keep the remaining farmland undeveloped. KPCW's Grace Dorfler has this report.
18: Locals often call the North Fields the crown jewel of the Heber Valley, and since 2019, Wasatch County and Heber City have had an agreement to keep the beloved farmland undeveloped. Now that the Utah Department of Transportation plans to build a highway through portions of the North Fields, the two governments are working to strengthen that agreement to protect the rest of the land. County Manager Dustin Graybaugh explained the proposed changes at a meeting July 15th.
19: The entities mutually agree that the North Fields will not be included in Heber City's annexation boundary and that Wasatch County will only zone this area to promote rural agricultural residences. Moreover, Heber City commits to allocating its unit-based preservation fees collected from the North Village in Heber toward land acquisition and conservation easements.
18: The Heber City Council is requiring developers to pay $2,500 for conservation for every unit they build near the intersection of US 40 and River Road. County Council member Mark Nelson said he worried about further delay in the bypass since any changes to the route require extra study by UDOT.
20: The citizens of Wasatch County are making their voices heard very loud that we want to protect the North Fields, and that's more important than solving the traffic problems that are going to come in 20 years. If that's the decision that we're making, that's a very foolish decision, in my opinion.
18: But Councilmember Luke Searle said he thinks there's a way to balance conservation with UDOT's plans.
21: It's better late than ever kind of situation, my opinion, to start to find out how we can actually engage and work together to solve this particular problem without trying to stop a bypass.
18: Leaders from both entities will meet again to discuss the terms of the proposed agreement. Grace Dorfler, KPCW News.
11: And back in Park City, Alfingen Ski Museum International Intermountain Hall of Fame will induct three Sun Valley skiers next month. KPCW's Ula Britt Libre has more.
22: The Will and Jean Pickett Intermountain Hall of Fame recognizes ski pioneers, innovators, and competitors from Idaho, Utah, and Wyoming. This year, all three recipients hail from Sun Valley. The class includes Paralympian Muffy Davis, cross-country ski coach Rich Capella, and Graham Anderson of the International Ski Federation. Alfingen Ski Museum Executive Director Andy Baumer says each inductee brings something unique to the table.
23: Muffy Davis, you know, she's just the epitome of the story of resilience. She's an amazing ski racer, and just her pivot from regular ski racing to Paralympic racing, and then her work later on, you know, she even went into hand cycling. She's very athletic, very accomplished.
22: Baumer says Capella has worked with the Sun Valley Ski Education Foundation and helped develop its cross-country skiing program.
23: He is heralded as being one of the best cross-country coaches of his time, and he's been there since the 80s.
22: She describes Anderson as a pioneer in alpine ski racing.
23: He helped with the breakaway gates. He also created some of the rules for the fist skiing, so he's been huge in the world of ski racing.
22: A selection panel chose the three inductees from 39 nominees. Bommer said the panel considers candidates' competitive records and their broader contributions to skiing and their communities.
23: They're looking for people that really made an impact on both the sport and then in their communities afterwards. There are those that have really accomplished great things in competitive skiing and gone on to win a lot of medals. There are those that have really trudged forward in the world of ski journalism. There are people that were ski pioneers.
22: The induction dinner is August 20th at the Chateau Deer Valley from 6 to 10 p.m. Tickets are $165. For more information, visit kpcw.org. Ulibert Libre, KPCW News.
11: And I'm Connor Thomas. This is the Noon Report. Time now, 12:20 p.m.
0: Fred Tackett and Scott Sherrard of Little Feet. These talented musicians and songwriters have stepped out of the electric swamp boogie of Little Feet and hitting the road with a couple of acoustic guitars, along with some great songs and stories. On the Egyptian Theater stage July 30th through August 2nd. For more information, you can go online to parkcityshows.com or call the box office at 855-745-SHOW. 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
11: Midway leaders are brainstorming ways to create workforce housing in their town. KPCW's Grace Dorfler reports they want to fit affordable units downtown.
18: Midway doesn't yet have dedicated, deed-restricted affordable housing developments. City planner Michael Hinke says that's largely because land, water, and construction costs in Wasatch County are so high. It's more profitable for developers to build big single-family homes.
1: And so in order for us to make sure workforce housing happens, we only really have a solution, and that's coming up with a way to subsidize it.
18: At a meeting July 21st, the City Council discussed ideas to construct affordable housing so more people can live as well as work in Midway. Hinke says paying for water shares could keep costs down for the developer.
1: The water rights themselves almost cost as much as the unit. You know, it's that much.
18: Rent in affordable developments is typically calculated based on a percentage of the area median income, or AMI. In Midway, Hinke says the median household income is $157,000. That's compared to $98,000 statewide. Councilmember Kevin Payne says in resort communities, affordable housing needs to account for the gap between residents' wealth and lower-wage service industry jobs.
2: If you're talking about housing, you know, units that are to address the service sector economy, I think you're looking at rents that have to start probably at the 50% of the area median income and go lower.
18: Nearby Park City is also grappling with this challenge. In June 2025, the council shifted to using workforce wages rather than AMI to calculate who qualifies for deed-restricted housing. A staff report said AMI can be a skewed target because close to 90% of workers commute from outside Park City. Midway leaders want to impose deed restrictions to ensure any workforce housing stays affordable. They also want any new housing developments to match the community, especially for things like building heights. The city is looking at two potential sites along Main Street. One building, just west of Center Street, has an unfinished basement that could hold six apartment units.
1: This is low-hanging fruit, the fact that it exists. The building permit was issued the way that it is with all the plumbing and everything there. And it would not have any visual impact on the city at all because it already exists.
18: Another idea would replace a commercial building near 100 East with mixed-use development. There would be shopping in the front and

0: if your kids have made crafts throughout the summer. I mean, really, there's a category for everything. So if you have any questions, get on our website, and we have a liaison that you can call and ask. But we're not going to turn anything away. We love the participation from the community. We love seeing what everybody's been working on. So if you just bring it over, and they'll help you get it entered in the category that it needs to be in.
1: The exhibit's open to the public Thursday. This year, Summit County is offering free transportation from the Kimball Junction Transit Center to the fairgrounds in Colville, with buses running every hour.
0: We partnered with High Valley Transit, so we're excited to be providing that free transportation for our ticketed events, the Demolition Derby and the three nights of our PRCA rodeo. And then all throughout the day on Saturday, August 8th, we'll be providing transportation. So you can come out for our parade, you can come out and watch the live entertainment, see either the food vendors, see our commercial vendors, do a little bit of shopping, and see the livestock show. So just see everything that's going on out here. And you can load up at the Kimball Junction Transit Center and ride over here for free.
1: Activities expand Wednesday with a little Buckaroo Rodeo at 6, the Youth Pet Fest, and the opening of the carnival rides. The Junior Livestock Show begins Thursday, and the ticketed PRCA Rodeo is Thursday through Saturday at 8 p.m. Orgill estimates as many as 30,000 people will attend the fair this year. Summit County adopted its Fair Master Plan back in 2017, and since then has invested $15 million in improvements, including the Ledges Event Center and a new livestock building. Future projects include renovating the grandstand seating and increasing the arena fence height. For more information on the fair schedule, you can visit kpcw.org. Leslie Thatcher, KPCW News.
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4: I'm Connor Thomas. This is the KPCW Noon Report. The Park City Day School has named an interim leader to guide the school while it searches for its next permanent head. KPCW's Ulibert Libre has more on his priorities for students.
5: Park City Day School announced Dan Vorenberg as the interim head of school for the 2026 through 2027 year, July 22nd. Vorenberg brings 47 years of education experience to the independent school. His priorities for the students from preschool to eighth grade include strengthening and diversifying the school community and expanding access for families. The school's operational style gives leaders flexibility to make changes, including offering more financial aid.
6: There are issues of access that we can address and that can really build a sense of community where we all don't look the same, we all don't come from the same background, we don't all live in the same house. There's sort of a real sense of connectivity through that.
5: That connection is necessary into adulthood, Vorenberg says.
6: More than just sort of race and ethnicity, I think every time we can sign up a new faculty or a new family, we add to the diversity. But yes, I think there's a strong commitment to recognizing that, without being too philosophical, if we can't learn together, we're going to have a lot of trouble living together.
5: As he transitions into this new role, he also plans to examine how the school uses technology without allowing it to replace in-person learning.
6: We have a lot of different mechanisms right now to develop knowledge. I'm not sure we're really good at developing wisdom. And I think the best way to do that is come together, three dimensions, sit, work through a problem together, understand perspective.
5: Vorenberg says he's not looking to be the long-term head of school. Instead, he hopes his experience will assist the administration in its search for a tenured leader.
6: I thought I could bring some experience, help work with the board, work with very talented faculty and staff, and really deepen sort of a sense of what we mean by community and learning community for a year. And really, I think the interim's number one job is to make it the most attractive long-term headship for another candidate.
5: Park City Day School has not announced a timeline for selecting its next head of school. Ulibert Libre, KPCW News.
4: News time is 12:28, and it's 80 degrees now in Heber, still upper 70s in the Park City area. The high in Park City today will be 88. 94 degrees as your high in and around Heber. Going to be even hotter this weekend, so stay cool, stay safe, and enjoy the clear skies. There's no precipitation in the forecast from the National Weather Service, at least through Monday. That's been the Noon Report. I'm Connor Thomas, sending you now to

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That was Mama Told Me Not To by Three Dog Night. The time is currently 12:46, and we are going to go into our PSA of the hour. 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This week, Amber Johnson brings us the story of a Wasatch High School graduate who had the artistic opportunity of a lifetime, helping create a masterful replica of the Gates of Paradise. Coach Skinner returns with Skinny on Sports, sharing insights and musings on local sports and beyond. And we'll welcome indie surf rock band Rally live in the studio before they take the stage Friday night at Kilby Court. That is this community campfire, your community, your voices, KPCW. And we are going to be going into a new song by Kari Kari, and the song is Summer Sun. I hope y'all enjoyed it. It's one of my faves.

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2: 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I'm Kenny V, and I will be here for the next couple hours until 3 o'clock. So send me in those suggestions. Right now, we are looking pretty cool and cozy today. The clouds have finally parted, and it seems like those monsoon storms are finally going to be giving us a break. Keep ahead that the traffic is pretty busy up here in Park City with the soccer tournament going on, as well as a bunch of construction happening. And we do appreciate it, so make sure to be courteous to those workers, as well as driving safe around them. They will greatly appreciate that. Until we get into it again, we thank you for listening here at KPCW, and make sure you send me in those suggestions.

0: That was Island in the Sun by Weezer. Going to give you a quick traffic update. It is lunchtime, so be prepared to be met with traffic. There's a lot going on in the Deer Valley Drive area of Park City. There's some major congestion due to construction, as well as a bit coming into Park City on Kearns Boulevard. And definitely going out on 224, we have multiple areas where there's heavy traffic over by the Blue Roof starting and a bit of the entrance on Canyons. And of course, the Redstone construction is still going on in Kimball Junction, so be prepared for that. And lastly, we have over on I-80 over in the Trailside area around that big bend, there is a huge block up right now, so keep that in mind for your travels today. And going into our PSA, the dog days of summer at the Utah Olympic Park, August 1st, 2026. Ready to hang with your furry friends at a brand new event at the base of 2002 winter Olympic ski jumps. Then get stoked for the Utah Olympic Park's first ever Dog Days of Summer event on Saturday, August 1st, from 6 p.m. to 8 p.m., featuring agility games, photo sessions, and more. Human snacks and drinks will also be available for purchase. The event is $10 per dog, and scoop up your tickets by heading to the UtahOlympicLegacy.org. And we greatly appreciate Utah Olympic Park for helping us set up a great community for our furry friends. And before we get back into our next segment of music, we're going to be starting off with Doors by Noah Kahan. And before we get into that, here is a quick spot block from our sponsors.
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2: Intense heat and strong winds are fueling major wildfires across much of southern Europe. In France, firefighters working to contain a huge blaze near one of the country's most important wine-growing regions. Correspondent Eleanor Beardsley gives us the latest from Bordeaux tomorrow on Morning Edition from NPR News.
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Again, that was Human Nature by Michael Jackson. And it's that time of the hour. It is almost 1:30, but it is time for the Lost and Found segment of our series. First, starting off, Ruben Castron has lost his single Subaru Outback key in the Round Valley area. He lost it on the 22nd. If you find a key out in the Round Valley area, give Ruben a call at 406-212-2557. Deborah MCG has found a Fidelity credit card in one of the parking meters on Swede Alley. Deborah has found it on the 27th. If you are missing your Fidelity card and can prove the name on the card, give Deborah a call at 435-640-4246. And lastly,

0: for this segment. We have found a Florida driver's license belonging to Jeffrey M. W. Julia has found it on the 28th. If you can give Ms. Garcia a call at 862-275-9270. And that again is our lost and found segment. If you have lost or need help finding something, give us a call and we will do our best to help you track it down and get it located. And before we go back into our music, another quick traffic update. It is still looking pretty congested over on I-80 in the Kimball Junction area. And Kimball Junction itself isn't looking too pretty either. Following 224, there is a lot of yellow and red blips. That means there's also a lot of construction happening along that area. As long as I'm our little town of Park City, that is continuing to grow. Kearns Boulevard isn't looking too pretty either, nor is Deer Valley Drive. And going down to Heber Valley off of I-80, it is not looking too good right past the Jordanelle Reservoir, right at the crux of that traffic light. And getting into the town, it is pretty blocked up as well. They seem to have their own share of construction happening over in that Wasatch County. So be prepared for that, folks, and keep in mind to be courteous and mindful of those construction workers. It is not an easy job, and they greatly appreciate as much givenness as they can get. Again, you are listening to KPCW. I am Kenny V, and we are going to keep rocking and rolling into our next segment. We're going to start off with some Dirty Heads because apparently they have an upcoming concert here in Park City. So be not Park City, in the Utah area. So be on the lookout for that. And get ready to hop into it. But first, a quick word from our sponsors.
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That was Vacation by Dirty Heads. I couldn't have said it better. Every day is your own vacation if you're living that right. Keep an eye out for their concert. Next up, we got Santeria by Sublime, and followed by that, we got Counting Crows. Keep on listening. Keep on rocking here on KPCW.

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1: And we love variety here at KPCW, ending that segment with a nice, beautiful piano. And going in, the time is currently 1:45, so that means it is time for another PSA update. And we will not forget about our feathered friends. There is a bird show at the Wasatch County Library, August 3rd, 2026, at 2 p.m. to 4 p.m. Start your week with a stop at the Wasatch County Library and experience the wonder of birds up close. 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Filled with the learning and discovery, you'll have the chance to learn about their unique behaviors and the world they call home. Bring your curiosity and enjoy a free afternoon of learning and discovery. Again, that is August 3rd at 2 p.m. to 4 p.m. in the Wasatch County Library. And we appreciate you listening to KPCW. I am Kenny V. Going into the next segment of music, we're starting off with some Sheryl Crow, All I Want to Do.
2: 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This ain't no disco. It ain't no country club either.

That was no other than Amy Winehouse with Valerie, produced by Mark Ronson. Next up, we got Chosen Texas by Ella Langley. Keep enjoying, keep on rocking. Stay classy, KPCW.

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2: 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If it's smart enough, it will play us. And we greatly appreciate you tuning in to us. It's the top of the hour. I am Kenny V, and the time is currently 2 o'clock. I will be here for the next hour DJing on deck. So if you've got any suggestions, send them my way at 435-655-8255. That is 435-655-8255. And we greatly appreciate y'all listening to here at KPCW. Again, I'm Kenny V, and I'll be here for the next hour. Thank y'all for listening.
3: Live from NPR News, I'm Lakshmi Singh. President Trump says he could withdraw Todd Blanche's nomination for U.S. Attorney General after two outgoing Republican senators, Texas's John Cornyn and North Carolina's Tom Tillis, withheld their support for Blanche, currently the acting AG. Their opposition stems from the settlement of Trump's lawsuit against the IRS. NPR's Danielle Kurtzleben has more.
4: Both senators wanted written guarantees regarding that settlement, which included a shield for Trump against tax audits, as well as nearly $1.8 billion for people claiming to have been targeted by the justice system. They said the DOJ wouldn't provide it. Trump posted on social media that he's prepared to pull Blanche's nomination until after Cornyn and Tillis leave office at the start of next year. He also boasted that he'd ended their careers. In response, Cornyn posted, quote, POTUS is mistaken if he believes concerns about the provisions in his tax lawsuit settlement are limited to me and Senator Tillis. Danielle Kurtzleben, NPR News, The White House.
3: The U.S. has retaliated against what it describes as Iran's surprise attack on Jordan. Central Command says ballistic missiles were fired this week against U.S. forces. Meanwhile, the war could be expanding in the region a day after Saudi Arabia disclosed it was directly engaged. Egypt reported an unidentified drone strike near the Suez Canal. A Georgia man is getting 15 years in prison for giving his son the weapon used in the 2024 mass shooting that killed four people and injured nine others at Appalachee High School. On the eve of Appalachee High's first day of school, Judge Nicholas Prim essentially told Cole Gray's father, Colin Gray, at sentencing that he failed his son and failed the community.
5: But for you failing to get Colt help, but for your failure to remove access to the guns, this doesn't happen. September 4th would have been a normal day.
3: Gray's son, Colt, pleaded guilty to his crimes and will serve life in prison without parole. Hot and dry conditions are posing challenges for firefighters in Oregon, as close to three dozen major wildfires are burning through rangelands and cattle country in the eastern half of the state. NPR's Kirk Sigler reports new fire weather watch advisories are posted.
6: The National Weather Service is warning thunderstorms could bring little or no rain, but lightning that could spark new fires. Most of the recent fires that have burned close to 1.5 million acres of land are believed to have ignited from lightning. Larry O'Neill is the state climatologist for Oregon.
7: So we're kind of holding our breath right now that the weather conditions can kind of try to moderate, although that's not looking likely.
6: There's only heat and wind in the immediate forecast, meaning dense smoke advisories will continue across the Northwest. O'Neill warns it could be a long summer fire season, with the higher altitude forests in Oregon that have so far not burned remaining extremely dry. Kirk Sigler, NPR News.
3: U.S. stocks on the day higher, with the Dow closing up 615 points. This is NPR. The Commerce Department finds the U.S. economy grew at an annual rate of 1.5% in the second quarter. That marks a slowdown from the 2.1% annual growth registered in the first 3 months of the year. Well, at the same time, a separate report also released today by the Commerce Department showed inflation remained fairly high in June, despite slowing somewhat from the month before. That report showed that inflation in June, as measured by the Personal Consumption Expenditures Price Index, hit 3.7% from a year ago. The famous Cinerama Dome movie theater in Hollywood will be revived after closing during the coronavirus pandemic. NPR's Mandalit del Barco reports.
8: Cinephiles are excited about the Cinerama Dome's comeback. Sony says it will lease, restore, and reopen the widescreen geodesic-shaped theater in 2028, just in time to premiere a madcap movie shot in 70mm. Preservationists have tried to revive the theater that's been shuttered since the pandemic.
9: It seems like it was just going to be a demolition by neglect. So I was like, something has to be done.
8: 27-year-old filmmaker Ben Steinberg campaigned with rallies in an online petition, bringing he got attention by projecting images of the property's owners onto the Cinerama Dome itself, asking them to save it. Mandalit Del Barco, NPR News, Los Angeles.
3: The Nasdaq has closed up more than 2.5%. The Dow and S&P also up roughly 1.5%. 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
11: 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KPCW would like to recognize Broadcasters Club members Brad and Michelle Hart, Holly Gurian and Kelly Naraki, Michael Huerta and Ann Souter, Harry and Marjorie Immerman. 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
2: And thank you, viewers and listeners, for all of your support. And going into our next segment of music, we got some upcoming concerts with Michelle Moonshine on the 7th of Friday. They will be playing over on the Wooden Shoe Park concert series. We also got Jordan Matthew Young in the new Park concert series playing on the 7th at 6 p.m. And the trio of Fratelli. The Kimball Arts Festival Food Truck Stage. That one will be a charge fee, I'm thinking, is what the Mountain Town Music is saying. And again, Michelle Moonshine, who we got playing up next, will be playing at the Wooden Shoe Park Concert Series at 6:30 p.m. So tune in and get out there and get after it, KPCW. Thank you for listening.

0: That was Jesse Wells with Won't You Come Out Tonight. And we're going to get into our PSA a little early. We got Leadership Park City classes, 33 applications open now. This is going to be taking place at the Park City Library Community Room on Friday, July 31st, 8 a.m. to 9 a.m. So that's tomorrow. 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They are still open over there at the Leadership Park City class. 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To learn more about the program, there will be two open houses at Park City Library Community Room, the third floor, on August 3rd and the 8th from 5:30 to 6:30 p.m. And a quick traffic update. There's still quite a lot of traffic happening on 224 and the Kearns Junction up here in Park City. And there also seems to be a fair amount of traffic happening as leaving out of the Heber City Valley on 40. So bear that in mind. And I didn't mention earlier, but there's also still heavy traffic happening right near the Rockport entrance off of the 32 highway during that construction zone. So be mindful of that and be aware of what is going on, and we'll do our best to help you stay informed. So be mindful, be prudent with your decisions, and make sure you are driving safely out there, people. Before we get into our next section of music, here's a quick spot block, but we are going to be starting off with Tom's Diner by Susan Vega.
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2: 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My guests include everyone from elected leaders to city and county policymakers, arts and culture providers, and citizens who are making a difference in their neighborhood. It's an hour that can invigorate, inspire, enlighten, and educate. I hope you'll join me.

And that was Holy Water Buffalo, Thinking of You. It is currently 2:30. You know what that means? It's time for our Lost and Found segment of the hour.

0: We got Aiden Frank has lost a camouflage wallet with a Florida State Florida State logo on it. They lost it in the Park City Heber area around the 28th of July. If you can give Aiden a call at 706-5110-7778, he would greatly appreciate it if you found his wallet. Katie Bavasi lost their kids' lunchbox with a blue polar bears with stainless steel container inside. Says Wyatt on the inside. It was lost in the Willow Creek Park picnic table area around the 29th. If you can give Katie a call at 435-513-9987, they would greatly appreciate it. And Mindy Burren has found a dog with no collar but has an e-collar on it. Sandy Brown, male, around 30 pounds. Please call for pickup. They found the dog in the Willow Creek Park area, and they found that yesterday on the 29th. If it is your dog, please give Mindy a call at 301-526-8820. And if you have lost anything or have found anything in the Summit or Wasatch County area, give us a call and we'll do our best to help locate said item or bring it back to its owner. And we thank you all for listening here at KPCW. I am Kenny V, and we got just 30 minutes left of my on-air time before we get into our next segment of music with Tiger's Blood by Hound Mouth. We're going to hear a quick word from our sponsors.
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That was Next Rodeo by Molly Tuttle. And up next, we got a request from Michael, A Horse with No Name by America. Let's get into it.

Fred Tackett and Scott Sherrard of Little Feat. These talented musicians and songwriters have stepped out of the electric swamp boogie of Little Feat and hitting the road with a couple of acoustic guitars, along with some great songs and stories, on the Egyptian Theater stage July 30th through August 2nd. For more information, you can go online to parkcityshows.com or call the box office at 855-745-SHOW. 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

That was Learning to Fly by Tom Petty. And we're going to get into our PSA and a quick reminder. 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This week, Amber Jones brings us the story of Wasatch High School graduate who had the artistic opportunity of a lifetime, helping create a masterful replica of the Gates of Paradise. Coach Skinner returns with Skinny on Sports, sharing insights and musings on local sports and beyond. And we will welcome indie surf rock band Rally live in the studio before they take stage Friday night at Kilby Court. That the Community Campfire, your community, your voices. And that is, you're listening to KPCW. I'm Kenny V. I only have 10 more minutes here, but I'm hoping to leave y'all with some epic tracks. We got Bones Walks Alone by Mason Jennings coming up next.

Again, that was Bones Walks Alone by Mason Jennings. And before we end our set, a quick traffic update. There is still some going on around the 224 area coming in to Park City. It's let up a little bit, but it's still pretty hectic getting out on Deer Valley Drive. So bear that in mind when you are heading out today. And over in the Heber Valley area, it is still a little congested. On the areas going down to Provo on 40 and most of Main Street of Heber, as well as the junction right below Jordan L. So bear that in mind for your travels, folks. I'm Kenny V, and I'm going to leave y'all with a great song of Home Sweet Home by Motley Crue.

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2: 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I'm Kenny V, and I'm hopping off for the hour. 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If it's smart enough, it will play us. And the time is currently about 3 o'clock, and we greatly appreciate y'all tuning in and hearing us out. Make sure you are mindful of what's going on traffic-wise. Park City is still pretty hectic. Behind Rockport is pretty clogged up. And as well as going down to Heber Valley, it has cleared out on 40 going out of Heber down into the Duchesne area. Main Street looks like it's cleared up a little bit as well. And we just want to thank y'all for tuning in and listening to us here at KPCW. I'm Kenny V, and I will be signing off for the hour. Thank you so much, and we got NPR coming up here shortly.

0: Live from NPR News in Washington, I'm Ryland Barton. President Trump says he may temporarily pull his nomination of Todd Blanche to be attorney general. It comes after a pair of Republican senators sought assurances over a deal providing IRS immunity for Trump and a slush fund for his political allies. NPR's Ryan Lucas explains.
1: The president posted on social media. He offered a lot of praise for Blanche, called him a star, and he also took a couple of swipes at Cornyn and Tillis. Trump mentioned that he refused to endorse either of them. He said their political careers may have been ended because of that. I will add that Trump endorsed Cornyn's primary challenger this year. That was a big blow to Cornyn's bid for another term. Cornyn is leaving Congress at the end of the year. Tillis did not run for re-election. He is retiring at the end of the year.
0: NPR's Ryan Lucas reporting. Two federal appeals courts say the Trump administration cannot deny immigrants detained in the U.S. a chance for release on bond. The decisions from the California-based Ninth Circuit Court of Appeals and Illinois-based Seventh Circuit deepen a split between appeals courts over the mandatory detention policy. Under previous administrations, most non-citizens without a criminal record who were arrested inside the U.S. were allowed to seek a bond hearing while their immigration cases were pending. The father of a convicted school shooter in Georgia was sentenced to 15 years in prison today for providing the assault-style rifle his son used to kill four people and injure nine others. Georgia Public Broadcasting's Chase McGee reports.
2: Colin Gray was convicted in March of more than two dozen charges, including two counts of second-degree murder and two counts of involuntary manslaughter after his son Colt Gray opened fire at Appalachie High School in northeast Georgia. Judge Nicholas Prim handed down the sentence, addressing the victims' families in the room.
3: This only closes the legal chapter of this horror. The pain, the heartache, they continue. I understand that. I hope all of you know that this community loves you, and I ask that God gives you peace.
2: This week, the judge also sentenced Colt Gray, who's 16 now, to life without parole. For NPR News, I'm Chase McGee in Winder, Georgia.
0: New government data points to a slowdown in economic growth as inflation remains high. NPR's Scott Horsley reports.
4: A new report from the Commerce Department shows the U.S. economy grew more slowly in April, May, and June than during the three previous months. Gross domestic product grew at an annual rate of 1.5% during the second quarter. Consumer spending remained strong, but investment grew more slowly. Consumer prices in June were up 3.7% from a year ago, according to the Commerce Department's inflation yardstick, which is closely watched by the Federal Reserve. Despite stubborn inflation, the central bank decided to leave its benchmark interest rate unchanged. There's mixed news from big tech companies. Microsoft reported better-than-expected profits, but Facebook's parent, Meta, fell short of forecast amid big spending on artificial intelligence. Scott Horsley, NPR News, Washington.
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9: And this is the present. It is time for the local view here on KPCW. Thank you so much for keeping us on your dial. Sure do appreciate all of you out there. And we're going to have a great show for you. It is Thursday, everybody. In case you didn't know that, it's Thursday, July 30th, and it is time for the local view to get rolling. We're going to get you the news at the top of every single hour. You've got local news. We're going to bring you Marketplace Tech and Marketplace at the tail end, and also your weather and your traffic reports, and of course, great tunes. So that's all coming your way right here, right now on KPCW. Let's check what's happening with your forecast. 92 degrees right now in the Heber Valley. Outside the studios of KPCW, we're considerably cooler than that, 81 degrees right now. Sunshine with a high near 88 today is what they're forecasting. Mostly clear overnight with a low around 57. And then, my friends, things start to heat up come Friday. 91 degrees, sunny skies. Mostly clear with a low around 59 for your Friday night. And Saturday and Sunday bring us 94 degrees. And then lows in the low 60s. And over the weekend in Heber, it looks like, oh, it's cooled down a little bit because it was saying triple digits for a couple of the days, but now it's just saying Sunday is your, nope, that's not true. Sunday and Saturday are going to clock in around 100 degrees. So just be prepared for that. It's going to be a hot one out there this weekend. And taking a look at your roadways, got a little bird's eye view here. Bird's eye view, how do you say that? Bird's eye view here, and it looks like everything is smooth going. All right. Well, hopefully I don't have too much of a mush mouth today. We are going to get the tunes rolling, and then I want to take in your request. That's 435-655-8255. That's the number to call. It's just that easy, and then I will play the song that you want to hear. In the meantime, this band is called I Don't Know How, But They Found Me. That's the name of the band. The name of the song, Leave Me Alone.

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1: And the time now, 3:19, my friends. You are listening to KPCW Park City. It's Thursday, July 30th. Lots of sunshine out there today. And you're going to have a lot of sunshine rolling into the weekend. So if you want to catch some vitamin D, this is a great weekend to do that in the Wasatch Back. We've got more great tunes on the way for you. Slow on those request lines. Let's get them hopping. 435-655-8255. Let's make this happen. In the meantime, I got a little Joe for you. This is called End of Beginning. I love this song.

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1: And here we go. Here is your Lost and Found report. Right here on your local community radio station. Something special that we do here, and we talked about it a little bit yesterday, but we do have a live human being in the studio here to take your calls, to play the music, and to read you your Lost and Found. It's very special for our community, so I'm so glad that you are tuning in, and let's get some people their things back. How about Smokey, who lost a lanyard of keys at TJ Maxx? That was on the 24th of July. 435-631-0269. That's the number to call for that. And it looks like Terry found a dangling pearl earring, maybe? Look like Moose Puddle Trail up in the UOP on the 30th of July. So just today that was found. 805-795-5490 is the number to call for that. Also, it looks like Deb lost a midnight blue remote for a dog e-collar at Willow Creek Park. That was on the 26th of July. 435-655-1314 is the number to call for that. And you can take a look at all of our Lost and Found submissions. All you have to do is head on over to our website, and that, of course, is kpcw.org. We house them all there. Help a friend or neighbor out, or you can put a lost or found on there as well. All right. How about we live in some hypotheticals now? Here is Lake Street Dive for you on KPCW. Thanks for listening.

0: prove that a cyber attack on dozens of water systems in Minnesota earlier this week was probably the work of Iran or hackers affiliated to Tehran. President Trump says he might withdraw Todd Blanche's nomination for Attorney General after he fails to secure enough support from the Republicans. Correspondents say it shows the president's grip on his party is weakening. Two more U.S. tech giants have reported better-than-expected second-quarter figures. Amazon was boosted by earnings from its cloud business and Apple by strong iPhone sales. The Argentine president Javier Milei has signed a decree allowing the authorities to deny entry or expel foreigners who spread hatred against his country. It follows global criticism of Argentina's conduct during the World Cup. And the Archbishop of Canterbury has recommitted to spending $135 million in reparations for the Church of England's direct role in the transatlantic slave trade. BBC News.
1: 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I'm Megan McCarty-Carino.
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1: What do the physics of beatboxing have to do with artificial intelligence? Well, at the University of Southern California, it's all part of a blueprint for keeping the technology human-centered.
3: Can you believe that a human vocal instrument can provide this, make these sounds?
1: Wild.
3: So what you're seeing here is, you know, it's a cross-section of a person's head. You can see there's the tongue, the lips, the airway, trachea. So this is all machine learning.
1: That's Professor Sri Narayanan. He runs USC's Signal Analysis and Interpretation Lab, or SAIL. And he's showing me real-time MRI videos of beatboxers mapped by machine learning algorithms, not just to understand musical performance, but how vocalization functions or what goes wrong when it doesn't. Narayanan researches behavioral signal processing, using AI to analyze physical patterns in humans to tackle profound clinical challenges, from mapping neurodevelopment and autism to identifying early biomarkers for depression.
3: Words kind of, you know, tell something about my intent, my emotions, the context, who I am. Machines try to do that, right? Behavioral signal processing essentially looks at that. But more than that, it's interested in what happens if there are changes in these systems that generate that, right, to communicate, right?
1: This isn't the buzzy AI of chatbots or coding agents that have been all the rage. But research like this is at the core of a $200 million bet USC is making about what a university can still offer in the age of AI. The new Stevens School for Computing and Artificial Intelligence is pushing to embed the technology across the campus. It's launching a new AI major this fall and minors designed for non-STEM students to apply AI to disciplines like history and art. Gaurav Sukhatme leads the new school. He says higher education has to evolve constantly to stay ahead of technology.
4: We have a very project-driven curriculum, which allows us to refresh the projects that the students do as part of their degree programs. And we keep changing those projects and updating them. So as new topics are born and created, new elective courses spring up much faster than in a more traditional curriculum.
1: As institutions like USC rush to bend every discipline towards AI, he says the ethics of these systems must remain core to the curriculum. Narayanan, whose students have used their lab research to launch mental health startups, says that keeping this advanced tech safe means keeping humans in the loop from the early design phase.
3: For me, humans are at the center of everything, right? Because this is for humans, by humans. While we know the benefit of saying, okay, this can help support people, you know, provide care for people, what is the cost of doing that, especially human cost?
1: With the technology racing ahead, he says, the university is more critical than ever, a human-scaled lab for studying the big questions. Jesus Alvarado produced this episode. I'm Megan McCarty-Carino, and that's Marketplace Tech. This is APM.
5: And this is The Local View. Thanks for tuning in today, everybody. We appreciate you, and we hope you're having a great week out there. We are almost rolling into the weekend. We're having a great Thursday here, bringing you some tunes and getting your feedback and your requests. Both of those things. They're awesome, especially when it's saying something nice. So we appreciate that especially. You could be truthful too, but we do appreciate that especially. So thank you so much, Rich Rector, for bringing in our next request. And you know Rich as our jazz guy. And exciting news today, we get to talk with one of the greats of jazz. Boney James is going to be stopping by here, and that's going to be a lot of fun. So looking forward to that. But Rich's song that he wanted to request was Paul Simon and Diamonds on the Soles of Her Shoes. So here you go, Rich. Thanks for listening to KPCW. Awa, awa.

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2: 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We appreciate you. And we've got more tunes on the way for you, including some Matt Berninger here, Bonnet of Pins, right here on your local community radio station. 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

Matt Berninger and Bonnet of Pins right here on KPCW. And let's get into more tunes here. I've got Sarah McLachlan all lined up, Building a Mystery, but we are going to talk about concerts right now because Sarah's going to be in town tonight at Utah First Credit Union. Tonight's a really great night for music. Of Monsters and Men, Ogden Amphitheater, Melissa Etheridge at Red Butte Garden, and right here across the street from our studios at KPCW, Fred Tackett and Scott Sherrard of Little Feet. And I got the cutest message in today saying that one of our listeners loved them when they came to town and remembered a concert that they had at Deer Valley, and it's one of their favorites of all time. So very cool. We got to talk to Fred and Scott. We might be getting a surprise visit. That's not so surprise. Maybe from them during the shows, but we hope they come and stop by the studio again. So anyway, they're coming to town tonight, and then they're going to be here on Friday, Saturday, and Sunday. Also, Lyle Lovett is going to be at Deer Valley, and then let's see, Fits and Tantrums at Red Butte Garden Amphitheater on Sunday, August 2nd, and the Plastic Cherries local band, Kilby Court, on Sunday, August 2nd as well. But we do have Sarah McLachlan, who is going to be in our midst this evening at Utah First Credit Union with Building a Mystery. Here we go.

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2: 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We've got your NPR news ready to go, coming up in just a few seconds. 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
3: Live from NPR News in Washington, I'm Ryland Barton. President Trump says he could temporarily withdraw Todd Blanche's nomination for attorney general after two outgoing Republican senators, Texas's John Cornyn and North Carolina's Tom Tillis, withheld their support. NPR's Danielle Kurtzleben reports their opposition stems from the settlement of Trump's lawsuit against the IRS.
4: Both senators wanted written guarantees regarding that settlement, which included a shield for Trump against tax audits, as well as nearly $1.8 billion for people claiming to have been targeted by the justice system. They said the DOJ wouldn't provide it. Trump posted on social media that he's prepared to pull Blanche's nomination until after Cornyn and Tillis leave office at the start of next year. He also boasted that he'd ended their careers. In response, Cornyn posted, quote, POTUS is mistaken if he believes concerns about the provisions in his tax lawsuit settlement are limited to me and Senator Tillis. Danielle Kurtzleben, NPR News, the White House.
3: The U.S. and Iran exchanged barrages of missiles today as the pattern of back-and-forth strikes took hold again and hope dimmed for a quick end to the five-month conflict. Following a few days of respite, fears of a wider war have grown, with renewed fighting threatening to engulf even more countries. Mortgage rates are at their highest level in a year. The average 30-year fixed mortgage hit 6.66% this week, according to Freddie Mac. NPR's Stephen Bissaha reports that's due to investor concerns about inflation.
5: Mortgage rates were falling the first few months of the year. Then the war against Iran started, driving up the bond market and with it mortgage rates. Kate Wood is NerdWallet's housing expert, and she says the direction of mortgage rates have been directly tied to the war.
6: Every single time, you know, since basically the onset of the war, that we have seen fighting intensify. We've seen essentially investors freaking out about inflation.
5: The investor freakout was magnified after the Federal Reserve Wednesday signaled that an interest rate hike could be coming in the near future. The latest average for the 30-year fixed mortgage jumped nearly a tenth of a percentage point from the previous week, the highest jump in about 4 months. Stephen Bissaha, NPR News.
3: President Trump's nominee to lead the CDC has passed a crucial vote, NPR's Ping Huang reports.
7: It's been a long time, almost a year, since the CDC had a Senate-confirmed director, not a temporary or an acting one. Now it's on the cusp. The Senate Health Committee voted to advance the nomination of Dr. Erica Schwartz to a full Senate vote. Senator Bill Cassidy, a Republican from Louisiana, chairs the committee.
8: America is facing serious public health challenges. Children are dying and being hospitalized from diseases that could be prevented with a vaccine.
7: After a rocky appearance before the committee earlier this month, Schwartz ultimately got yes votes from all the Republicans on the committee and from one Democrat, Senator Tim Kaine from Virginia. Ping Huang, NPR News.
3: Major U.S. stock indexes rose today, recovering some of their recent losses. This is NPR.
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12: 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I'm Grace Dorfler, and this is your local news on The Local View. Corey Richens' move to disqualify the judge who presided over her murder trial has been denied. KPCW's Connor Thomas reports her request for a new trial remains.
13: As part of her June request for a new trial, the Camisaria mom and former real estate agent argued her judge was overly biased. But there's no evidence Third District Judge Richard Mrazek was unfair. That's according to his colleague, Judge Kara Pettit, who reviewed Corey Richens' request to disqualify him. Pettit's Wednesday ruling states Richens' attorneys failed to file additional paperwork necessary to disqualify a judge. They also didn't make the request within the time limit required by Utah courts. Pettit goes on to say judges are presumed to be qualified, and she did not believe Richens showed evidence of favoritism on the part of Mrazek. Richens' attorneys argue that videotapes from the trial betray Mrazek's preference for Summit County prosecutors. They say he was impatient, critical, hostile, disparaging, and condescending toward them, but friendly and helpful to the state. Pettit says that, quote, even if Judge Mrazek's conduct could be considered as showing anger or frustration with defense counsel, that is not grounds for disqualification. Her ruling means Mrazek will preside over the rest of the murder case. Richens' request for a new trial is still pending. Connor Thomas, KPCW News.
12: An appeal aiming to stop Park City mountain lift upgrades has been denied. KPCW's Christine Weller has the latest.
14: Park City's administrative hearing officer Tim Pack denied an appeal of Park City Mountain's planned upgrades to Silverload, Eagle, and Eaglet chairlifts Wednesday. He concluded the Park City Planning Commission correctly applied City Land Management Code and affirmed the commission's decisions to grant the lift permits. The improvements will expand the Silverload Express from a 6-passenger detachable lift to one that carries 8. The 30-year-old Eagle and Eaglet chairlifts will be replaced with a 6-passenger detachable chairlift and Mid-Mountain Station. Appellants argued commissioners didn't factor in Park City Mountain's calculations on how many skiers and riders the mountain can manage. That's called comfortable carrying capacity. The capacity issue figured prominently in the resort's first attempt to upgrade Silverload, Eagle, and Eaglet in 2022. 4 residents eventually overturned the planning department's initial approval and kickstarted 3 years of litigation. However, hearing officer Tim Pack wrote in his decision that there is no causal relationship between increased lift capacity and an increase in skiers on trails. Pack's analysis found upgrading lift infrastructure will improve safety, reliability, and overall guest experience. Parking and traffic will also not have increased demand, the decision reports, as there is a mitigation plan. Park City Municipal and Vail Resort's Epic Promise Foundation are financial supporters of KPCW. Christine Weller, KPCW News.
12: The Park City Day School has named an interim leader to guide the school while it searches for its next permanent head. KPCW's Ulibert Libre has more on his priorities for students.
15: Park City Day School announced Dan Vorenberg as the interim head of school for the 2026 through 2027 year, July 22nd. Vorenberg brings 47 years of education experience to the independent school. His priorities for the students from preschool to 8th grade include strengthening and diversifying the school community and expanding access for families. The school's operational style gives leaders flexibility to make changes, including offering more financial aid.
16: There are issues of access that we can address and that can we really build a sense of community where we all don't look the same, we all don't come from the same background, we don't all live in the same house. There's sort of a real sense of connectivity through that.
15: That connection is necessary into adulthood, Vorenberg says.
16: More than just sort of race and ethnicity, I think every time we can sign up a new faculty or a new family, we add to the diversity. But yes, I think there's a strong commitment to recognizing that if we can't learn together, we're going to have a lot of trouble living together.
15: As he transitions into this new role, he also plans to examine how the school uses technology without allowing it to replace in-person learning.
16: We have a lot of different mechanisms right now to develop knowledge. I'm not sure we're really good at developing wisdom.
15: Vorenberg says he's not looking to be the long-term head of school. Instead, he hopes his experience will assist the administration in its search for a tenured leader. Park City Day School has not announced a timeline for selecting its next head of school. Ulibert Libre, KPCW News.
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2: And you, my friends, are listening to KPCW Park City. Thanks for keeping us on your dial. We've got more tunes on the way for you and a request coming up, so stay with us. Let's talk the weather first. Looks like 94 degrees is what's happening in Heber. Things are heating up. It is 84 degrees right outside the studios of KPCW, and they say we might get up to 88 degrees when it's all said and done for the high today. And then tonight, mostly clear with the low around 57 degrees. Friday, Saturday, and Sunday are going to be clear skies and lots of sunshine for your weekend. 91 for your Friday, 94 Saturday, and 94 for Sunday as well under sunshiny skies with lows around 60 degrees. And in the Heber Valley, it looks like triple digits for Saturday and Sunday. 100 degrees is what's expected this weekend for the Heber Valley. And taking a look at your roadways, looks like, let me see, no incidents to report, which is always good, but there are some slowdowns happening out there, and I'm not 100% sure why, but there it looks like a mighty one at 248 on Kearns. So if you're going out of town on Kearns, that's going to be a little bit backed up there. And then it's like when you get towards the National Ability Center and that area is when it starts to back up. And then if you're heading towards Kimball Junction, there's some backups there as well along 224. That, you know, construction has got us backed up a bit, and that this time of day, it generally is backed up anyway, so it's kind of adding a little insult to injury right now. But hopefully you'll practice some patience and keep your dial here on KPCW Park City, and we'll keep bringing you the tunes. And speaking of which, let's see, Greg wants to hear some Rolling Stones. How about a little Just My Imagination was the request. And Greg, your wish is my command. Here you go. It's the Stones right here on KPCW. Thanks for keeping your dial here, Greg.

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1: And you are listening to KPCW. Here is your Lost and Found report. It looks like Adam has lost a black mountain bike bell. It fell off the bike in Round Valley near the practice loop, or maybe Quinn's trailhead. And that was on the 28th of July. 919-308-8224 is the number to call for that. Also, it looks like Deborah found a Fidelity credit card was found in the parking meters on Sweet Alley. Very nice of you to pick that up, Deborah. That was on the 27th of July. So if you are panicking and can't remember where you put your Fidelity credit card, well, give Deborah a call. 435-640-4246 is the number. And last but not least, it looks like Isla lost... I think I'm saying your name wrong, and I apologize. Lost a Florida driver's license around Walmart or near Chalet Road. That was on the 7th of July. 941-518-0166 is the number to call for that. All right. That is a look at your Lost and Found report. And now, my friends, it is 4:30, and that means we are heading on over to BBC Headline News and then local news. And it's all happening right here on your local community radio station. So make sure you keep your dial right here on KPCW Park City at 91.7 and 88.1 FM in Summit County and 91.9 FM in Wasatch County.
2: BBC News with Neil Nunes. FIFA's contentious plan to sell stakes in its competitions to private investors has received multiple blows. 41 national football associations from North and Central America and the Caribbean have rejected the proposal following unanimous opposition from their European counterparts, UEFA. Spain says it's deploying troops to reinforce border security in its North African enclave Ceuta. It comes after thousands of migrants stormed across from Morocco. 9 have died in the attempt. Climatologists from the World Weather Attribution say that man-made climate change has made this year's severe wildfires at least twice as likely in France and 20 times as likely in Spain. Wet winters followed by dry springs result in the rapid growth of vegetation, which then dries out and become fuel for the fires. President Trump says he might withdraw Todd Blanche's nomination for Attorney General after he failed to secure enough support from Republican senators. He can reintroduce the nomination once the two holdouts step down next year. The authorities in Venezuela have begun demolishing buildings in the state of La Guaira. That's the region worst hit by last month's twin earthquakes. The Argentine president Javier Milei has signed a decree allowing the authorities to deny entry or expel foreigners who spread hatred against his country. It follows global criticism of Argentina's conduct during the World Cup. Investigators in the U.S. believe a cyber attack on dozens of water systems in Minnesota earlier this week was probably the worst.

0: Network of Iran or hackers affiliated to Tehran, and the Alpine Club of Pakistan says a 10-member international mountaineering team is feared missing after an avalanche on Broad Peak. BBC News.
1: 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Heber City residents can apply now for the next Leadership Academy class. KPCW's Grace Dorfler has the details.
2: Applications are open through August 17th for the Heber City Leadership Academy. City spokesperson Ryan Bunnell says the program is a good way to learn how local government works.
3: We want more citizen involvement, and we want meaningful interaction with our citizens. I think it's very arguable that should you go through this program, you will come out with a better understanding of your community, the politics, how things work, and what is the actual situation that's going on in the community.
2: He says the academy is especially helpful for locals thinking about running for public office, but all are welcome. Classes are one Thursday afternoon per month and run from August through May. Topics include public safety, tourism, local schools, and more. Bunnell says the classes are designed to be hands-on.
3: You know, my wife did this course a couple of years ago. She got to operate a backhoe, which is pretty cool.
2: This year's participants will sponsor a political forum before the November elections, co-hosted by KPCW. Every group also chooses a class project. Previous projects have included a walking tour of historic Heber homes and a fountain outside City Hall. For more information about the Heber Leadership Academy, visit kpcw.org. Heber City is a financial supporter of KPCW. Grace Dorfler, KPCW News.
1: And two new roadwork projects will affect Jeremy Ranch and Park City's Deer Valley Drive starting Monday. The Utah Department of Transportation will work on State Route 224 at Deer Valley Drive to improve pedestrian accessibility and repave roads. Also Monday, UDOT will start reconstruction on the I-80 Jeremy Ranch bridges, reducing Homestead Road to one lane in each direction. Complete construction information and traffic updates are available at kpcw.org. And U.S. Biathlon voted Wednesday to push back a decision on a possible merger with U.S. Ski and Snowboard. The Associated Press reports officials delayed the vote to create a more detailed agreement after members of the biathlon community raised concerns about the autonomy. A working group will present a draft by late August. We'll be back with more local news at 5:05.
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1: 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I'm Claire Wiley, and joining me now is Grammy-nominated jazz artist with a record-breaking 20 number one singles on the Billboard Smooth Jazz charts. And boy, does he put the smooth in smooth jazz. It's Boney James, everybody.
2: Thanks for having me.
1: We are thrilled to have you here on The Local View. How are you today?
2: I am doing really well. Looking forward to coming to Park City.
1: Is this your first time in Park City?
2: I think we played a festival there maybe 20 some odd years ago, if not more than that. But first time in a long time.
1: Well, we are so happy to have you filling the Wasatch back with your talents. It's going to be on Saturday, August 1st here in Park City at the Canyons. I always get started with my interview, if you don't mind, kind of rolling the clock back and having you introduce how you started on this musical path. And did it happen really early in life, or what is your origin story?
2: Well, you know, when I was a kid many, many years ago, just about everybody in elementary school in third grade would sign up to music class and learn how to play an instrument. And I wanted to play the trumpet. My parents and I went to the music store to rent one, and all they had were clarinets, so that's what I took home. And then 2 years later, I switched to the saxophone at the urging of the music teacher. I didn't want to do it because it was a heavier case. But he explained to me that when I got to junior high, I could be in the stage band. And the stage band had just come to visit our school, and they had snazzy jackets and a live, you know, a drummer and an electric guitar. And I thought, oh, that's cool. So I switched to saxophone and at 10, and as soon as I picked it up, it really became my favorite thing to do. And all my other pursuits, sports and things like that, just fell away. And here I am all these years later. I mean, I never thought I was going to do it for a living until I was in the summer after my freshman year of college. I realized I wasn't really interested in what I was studying, and music was what I loved. Even though I got my degree in history from UCLA right after school, I started delivering pizzas to pay the bills and tried to break into show business.
1: So that was your first vocation, was pizza delivery?
2: Yes, a culinary transportation engineer.
1: Oh, wow. Well, that's a great title when you put it that way. And we all love pizza, so you're doing good. Well, so how did this career on stage begin from being, as you put it, a culinary transportation engineer?
2: You know, I was really desperate to get out of delivering pizzas, and I heard Morris Day, right after Purple Rain, Morris Day broke up with The Time, his band in the movie, and moved to L.A. and put a new band together, and I heard about a cattle call audition, and they were looking for a keyboard player, and I played a little keyboards, but I learned how to play two of his hit songs and went and auditioned, and they hired me. So that started a career of 7 years or so as a side man, you know, touring around with other artists and playing keyboards and saxophone. And I played with the Isley Brothers and Bobby Caldwell and Ray Parker Jr., Sheena Easton, a whole list of artists. And before I got really frustrated with that and decided I really wanted to try and make my own records.
1: Yeah, so what did that transition look like when you first go into the studio and it's about what you're going to produce and not what you're doing for someone else?
2: Oh, well, I was very grateful to have the opportunity. I mean, you know, my first record came out on a very small independent label, and I had been playing in Bobby Caldwell's band and really trying to make a record for years and not getting anywhere, you know, couldn't get a record company to bite. And then I was playing with Bobby Caldwell's band, and we were touring Japan at the time, and he had a mixer, front of house audio mixer, who was an aspiring producer and had an entree to this very small label called Spindletop Records, and said, do you want to make a record? And like 2 weeks later, we were in the studio making my first record, and I had been writing songs for years, And so luckily had a lot of material, and right away that record became a hit. You know, it was pretty amazing. But people couldn't buy it anywhere, but it was on the radio. And then after that, I transitioned over to Warner Brothers Records because they sort of, you know, I caught their attention. So they bought my contract. And after that, it was really pretty meteoric the way things took off. And here I am almost 35 years later.
1: Your saxophone has been described as almost the vocalist to your writings. And so how do you create this experience where your instrument doubles as perhaps the lyrics coming out as well?
2: Well, I feel like it is my voice, and I can't sing at all. I mean, if I'm trying to sing a song to you, you won't be able to recognize it. But I can sing with the saxophone, and that is kind of my concept. I mean, I love R&B music. I love Latin music, pop music. You know, traditional jazz has never been my true love. I like songs and melodies. And even though there is improvisation and some jazz mixed into my music, but yeah, I love songs, and I've always thought of myself as the singer, and that's just how I sort of conceive of it. And I work really hard on playing the saxophone so well that when I'm playing it, I don't even feel the instrument. It's just my voice coming out. And it's kind of hard to explain, but that's kind of how I think about it.
1: And your music is so feel good. It does something, pardon the pun, in your bones that makes you feel good. It brings your shoulders down away from your ears. It really has this effect on people. So when you go and you start to create this music, where do you derive that inspiration from? Are you a person that picks it up in nature or from other people? How does that come about for you?
2: You know, this inspiration subject is extremely mysterious, even to me. All I know is that I do get ideas for music, and a lot of what I do has a sort of a discipline of it to make myself take these ideas and turn them into music. And there's a craft to that. But I am my first audience, and when my music that I'm working on starts to have some effect in me, emotional or my shoulders coming down from my ears, you know, that's when I feel like, oh, I might be onto something here. And I just kind of am chasing that. It's a journey of discovery for me as well. And I'm chasing that feeling in me, and I sort of know it when I get it right. And that's kind of how it works.
1: I love that. I actually did a documentary many moons ago about a film called Anatomy of a Murder. And famously, Duke Ellington did the score, and he wrote songs from people's movements. And he had a song about a hostess who had a flirty walk, he said. So he wrote this song called Flirt Bird. So that's why I was wondering if you derive a pace or a momentum from your day-to-day life.
2: You know, I might, but I don't really have my finger on it like that. You know, my music just sort of floats down, and I never really sit and think, where did that come from? Mm. I just recognize it as an idea, and then I some of them really just spur me to develop them into actual music.
1: So when you're on a stage and you're delivering this performance, there is a connectivity that you have with the audience. How does that feel in your body when you're up there and you're watching this reaction from the people in the crowd?
2: Well, it truly is the most fun. it's always been that way for me. I mean, I think that was one of the reasons I decided I really wanted to become a musician, because the first time I got on a stage in a real club, and I was probably about 18 or 19, you know, it wasn't a dance or a party or anything. It was like a real stage and a real club with a PA and lights. And I was just so in love with that feeling, and it still feels great. The sense of community that you get with the band and the audience and the music and you're playing your instrument, and it's very thrilling, and it's very different from making records, which is very solitary and meticulous. But on stage, it's like, you know, skiing maybe or something like that. It's just one of those feelings. It's very physical and all engrossing.
1: Oh, I love that. And when you come here on August 1st, what can audiences expect from your show?
2: Well, you know, I do come from that R&B background, and I learned very young a lot about entertaining. And so we definitely want everyone to have a good time. You know, it's not a mellow show per se, although there are some introspective moments. But, you know, we want to involve the audience and have a good time. And I've got an incredible band, tremendous artists in their own right, and everybody shines a little bit during the show. And we want everyone to go home feeling good.
1: Now, I'm not one that loves an obvious question, but it does have an interesting story that I would like our listeners to hear. Where did your nickname derive from? You knew it was coming, right?
2: Yes. Well, look, I used to probably weigh 50 pounds less than I do now, and I'm trying to not be Pudgy James out here in the world. But yeah, I was thin when I was young, and I was on the road with a singer named Randy Crawford. She was very popular in Scandinavia at the time, and we would go over there for months and months. And everything cost a fortune over there, so I said to the keyboard player, a guy named Wayne Lindsay, man, I just won't eat for the next couple of days, just making a joke. And he said, oh, you'll get all skinny. I'll have to start calling you Boney James or something. And I said, don't call me Boney James, because James is my first name. Mm-hmm. I said, don't call me Boney James. And of course, just to mess with me, he kept doing that. And somehow it caught on. And next thing you know, you have a nickname.
1: Yes. And it is a famous name now. It has been heard around the globe. Is there a venue that you haven't played yet that has always been one that you'd like to go and take part in?
2: Concerts on the Slopes.
1: Perfect answer. You are so good. That is right. Perfect. I love that. Is there a reaction or one anecdote or story that you have from an audience member that still stands out for you?
2: Oh, my gosh. You know, I mean, it's always my favorite thing to do, to be out there playing. But I do remember once I was at a show in Washington, D.C. at a big amphitheater. And I used to go out in the audience pretty often and make the rounds. And I was walking up this very steep stairway in this large crowd. And I felt someone hug me from behind in too much enthusiasm. And then it was a woman. And then she fell over backwards, and the two of us tumbled down the stairs.
1: Oh, no.
2: Yeah. Then the band just kept playing, and I said, are you okay? And then I continued on, and then she was escorted out.
1: I would think so. You were lucky that you came out of that unscathed, and how sweet of you to be concerned about her well-being when that happened to you. Oh, my gosh. I guess that would stand out, wouldn't it? Well, I'm sure that won't happen to you here in Park City. We will be very respectful, but I know that everyone is going to be out there grooving, and I can't imagine that anyone would walk away from your show without a smile on their face and a groove in their heart. And we appreciate you being part of Concerts on the Slopes. And again, that's going to be on Saturday, August 1st, right here at the Canyons in Park City. And Boney James, thank you so much for taking part in the Local View today. I really appreciate you.
2: My pleasure. Nice talking to you.

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2: And you are listening to KPCW Park City. Thanks so much for tuning in today. And thank you to Boney James. That was a great conversation. We had a lot of fun, so I appreciate him. And he's going to be in concert again, Concerts on the Slopes, on August 1st, if you want to check out some smooth jazz. All right, we are going to shift gears now. Literally, I feel really good about this transition. We have a request coming in from Jack. Wanted to hear some Sammy Hagar. So here you go, Jack. This is I Can't Drive 55. I told you we were switching gears. Here we go.

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7: 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Thank you so much for keeping us on your dial. We've been talking to you about traffic. There are a few backups out there on 224 and 248. So both of those main roads getting you out of town. So you have to just practice a little bit of patience if you're rolling out of town in those areas. Otherwise, it doesn't seem like there's any incidents out there to report. 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And you can also turn to that smart speaker and say, play KPCW Radio. Okay, it is almost time for NPR News and local news. Stay with us.
8: Live from NPR News in Washington, I'm Rylan Barton. President Trump says he may withdraw and delay Todd Blanche's nomination as Attorney General until Republican senators who are seeking concessions from the top prosecutor leave office. Republican Senators John Cornyn of Texas and Tom Tillis of North Carolina want the Trump administration to assure them that a $1.8 billion anti-weaponization fund for Trump's allies won't be revived. Here's Tillis today.
9: Somebody's telling them to not do what Blanche said they were going to do. Whoever that person is giving the president bad advice. The only reason why we wouldn't move forward with this language is because that same advisor wants to bring it back to life at some point.
8: Trump doubled down on choosing Blanche, his former personal lawyer, to be attorney general, calling him a star and saying he'll keep him in the role as acting attorney general for now. After winning an emergency nominating convention last weekend, Maine Democratic Senate candidate Troy Jackson is sprinting to assemble his campaign team for his run against Republican incumbent Susan Collins. Steve Missler from member station Maine Public has more.
10: Jackson became the Democrats' nominee after embattled Graham Plattner stepped aside after allegations of sexual misconduct. But Jackson is hoping he can harness the voter enthusiasm generated by Plattner's run.
11: I do think that we are on the right side of this, that people are energized because of the poor government that we have. And I think it's possible.
10: Jackson's political career was launched nearly 30 years ago during a labor protest at the Canadian border. He has fewer than 100 days to mount a campaign against Collins, who is seeking her sixth term. For NPR News, I'm Steve Missler in Brunswick, Maine.
8: The Ebola outbreak in the Democratic Republic of Congo is now the second largest ever, according to the Africa CDC. As NPR's Jonathan Lambert reports, cases and deaths have jumped sharply over the past week as health officials struggle to keep up.
12: Ebola has killed more than 1,500 people and sickened at least 3,400 more in the DRC. That's more than any other outbreak, save the 2014 West Africa outbreak, which sickened more than 28,000 over several years. But the current outbreak is spreading much faster than that 2014 one at this point, and health officials are concerned it could eventually become the largest. Part of the problem is that the vast majority of cases are in people that health officials weren't monitoring. Those officials want to trace all the contacts of known cases. If they can get those contacts to quarantine, they can get ahead of the virus. But that's not happening fast enough. Until it does, the Africa CDC says the outbreak will keep spreading. Jonathan Lambert, NPR News.
8: The U.S. economy expanded at a sluggish 1.5% pace from April through June as rising imports weighed on growth. Meanwhile, major U.S. stock indexes rose today, recovering some of their recent losses. This is NPR News.
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0: This hour of programming is brought to you in part by the generosity of our Broadcasters Club. KPCW would like to recognize Broadcasters Club members Joyce Mullen and Todd Stevenson, Richard and Joe Neff, Jeff and Karen Nielsen, Teddy and Risa Offit. 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
14: 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I'm Christine Weller, and this is your local news on The Local View. Park City's Administrative Hearing Officer Tim Pack denied an appeal of Park City Mountain's planned upgrades to Silverlode, Eagle, and Eaglet chairlifts Wednesday. He concluded the Park City Planning Commission correctly applied City Land Management Code and affirmed the Commission's decisions to grant the lift permits. The improvements will expand the Silverlode Express from a 6-passenger detachable lift to one that carries 8. The 30-year-old Eagle and Eaglet chairlifts will be replaced with a 6-passenger detachable chairlift and Mid-Mountain Station. Appellants argued commissioners didn't factor in Park City Mountain's calculations on how many skiers and riders the mountain can manage. That's called comfortable carrying capacity. The capacity issue figured prominently in the resort's first attempt to upgrade Silverlode, Eagle, and Eaglet in 2022. 4 residents eventually overturned the planning department's initial approval and kickstarted 3 years of litigation. However, hearing officer Tim Pack wrote in his decision that there is no causal relationship between increased lift capacity and an increase in skiers on trails. Pack's analysis found upgrading lift infrastructure will improve safety, reliability, and overall guest experience. Parking and traffic will also not have increased demand, the decision reports, as there is a mitigation plan. People's Health Clinic is at an impasse with Summit County staff over office space at Round Valley. KPCW's Connor Thomas reports another nonprofit is caught in the middle.
15: Summit County is opening its new Civic Center at Kimball Junction, the Peak Center, this fall. And some administrators at the Summit County Department of Health are relocating offices there, freeing up space at the Health Department building in Round Valley. The Peak is replacing the nearby Richens building, which is slated for demolition as early as next spring. But that will take away the space used by Jackie's Recovery Support Services, formerly known as Latino Behavioral Health Services. County Manager Shane Scott says the county must find space for Jackie's somewhere, and Round Valley is one option among others the county is considering. People's Health Clinic is fighting for the extra space in the Round Valley building, which it has shared with the County Health Department since it was built in 2009. The situation became public when the Summit County Council allowed current Executive Director Mari Lining to make a presentation at its Wednesday meeting. The nonprofit has its eye on a 1,200-square-foot space formerly used to administer the federal Women, Infants, and Children program, but that's a space that could allow Jackie's to expand its impact, too.
16: And I don't want this to be about us versus them. I think it's really a very different conversation entirely of what our county needs in terms of healthcare expansion.
15: It's for county staff to decide what to do with the extra space at Round Valley, but Intermountain Health needs to sign off for new tenants to join the health building. Summit County is a financial supporter of KPCW. Connor Thomas, KPCW News.
14: Hundreds of the Heber Valley's youth are showing off their animals for the annual Wasatch County Junior Livestock Sale. KPCW's Grace Dorfler reports they put months of work into preparing the animals for the auction.
17: The Wasatch County Fairgrounds bustled Thursday morning with teenagers in blue Future Farmers of America jackets and children in starched white 4-H shirts guiding their pigs through the arena for judging. It was the third day of the Junior Livestock Sale, dedicated entirely to swine. Tuesday was for beef, Wednesday saw a parade of lambs and goats, and by Saturday, the animals would be sold to the highest bidder. 18-year-old Brady Lloyd was getting ready to show off her pig.
18: And I just went and washed her, made sure she was clean. We get white shampoo or purple shampoo to get her the white spots really clean.
17: She also showed a goat and a steer this year.
18: And I started when I was in third grade, and then I did pigs, and then I started doing steers my eighth grade year.
17: Recent high school graduate Jenna Jefferson is a longtime exhibitor, too. She started entering animals when she was 8 or 9 years old.
19: Lots of hard work, patience, dedication, early mornings, late nights, washing, feeding. There's a lot that goes into it.
17: Standing beside two pigs he raised, Weston Simpson said every animal has its own personality. Selling the animals after months of hard work can be tough, he says.
20: It's kind of hard. I try not to get too attached because it does kind of suck.
17: Parks and Recreation spokesperson Jen Bowman says the auction brings in over $1 million in sales. Last year's winning steer fetched $13,000. Over 350 Wasatch County youth, ages 8 to 19, participated in this year's livestock sale. Grace Dorfler, KPCW News.
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7: And you are listening to KPCW Park City, the time, 5:10, on this Thursday, July 30th. I can't believe we are about ready to close the door on July 2026. Let's soak up these last couple days. Thanks for spending it with KPCW. I sure do appreciate you. And I hope you've had some fun out there. It's been a great day. And you're looking forward to a great weekend, albeit a hot one. So make sure you're prepared for it. So if you go out and do any of those activities that we all love, just make sure you're hydrated and maybe do it earlier in the day or towards the end of the day. It is 90 degrees right now, still in the Heber Valley, right outside the studios of KPCW. 81 is where we are. 57 is the low that we're headed towards, but we're going to stay with those mostly clear skies. And it looks like for the foreseeable future, there's a lot of sunshine in our forecast. We get into the 90s throughout the weekend, Friday 91, Saturday 94, and Sunday 94 as well. Lows getting into the 60s. So again, a hot weekend ahead of us. And in Heber, you're looking at 100 degrees for Saturday and Sunday. So again, make sure you are preparing yourself for this hot weekend ahead, but I hope you have some fun out there and soak up some vitamin D. We've been talking about some slowdowns happening out there with the roadways. 224 backed up. That is to be expected. And to be more expected now that there are a lot of orange cones out there on that highway. And also, it looks like Kearns has been a little bit slow today, intermittently. Those lines are getting a little bit longer here and there. But other than that, not too bad. It looks like there's a bit of a slowdown once you get to the bottom of Parlin's Canyon westbound around 130 mile marker. It looks like there's a slowdown there as you head into Salt Lake City. So know that as you're going down there. And it looks a little slow also, 80 in between 40 and Kimball Junction. So there you have it. That is a look at what's happening in your roadways. Stay safe out there and keep your dial locked on your local community radio station. And I believe this about us, you and me, we're happy together, right? Here's Weezer. Imagine.

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6: 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And Coach Skinner returns for Skinny on Sports, sharing insights and musings on local sports and beyond. 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All that's happening right here on the Community Campfire, your community, your voices on KPCW. All right, here's more tunes for you. We've got Japandroids up for you, For the Love of Ivy, right here on KPCW.

Japandroids. That probably woke you up, huh? That's for the love of Ivy right here on KPCW. And I got a request in from Joe, wanted to hear some Dave Matthews. So here you go, Joe. This is Dave Matthews and So Much to Say.

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1: And here we go. Here is your Lost and Found report. It looks like Deborah found a Fidelity credit card in one of the parking meters in Sweet Alley. The 27th of July is when that was picked up. 435-640-4246 is the number to call for that. Also, it looks like Katie has lost a kid's lunchbox. It's blue with polar bears and a stainless steel container inside. Says Wyatt on the inside. Willow Creek Park picnic tables is where that was last seen on the 29th of July. 435-513-9987 is the number to call for that. And of course, you can take a look at all of our Lost and Found submissions. Peruse them at your leisure, my friends, and help somebody out. That's at kpcw.org. You can also put something on there as well. Post something on there as well. All right. It's 5:30. That means that BBC Headlines is coming your way and then more local news. So don't move that dial. Keep it on KPCW Park City, your local community radio station. 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
2: BBC News with Neil Nunes. FIFA's contentious plan to sell stakes in its competitions to private investors has received multiple blows. 41 national football associations from North and Central America and the Caribbean have rejected the proposal, following unanimous opposition from their European counterparts, UEFA. Spain has sent extra troops to its North African enclave of Ceuta after thousands of migrants crossed from Morocco. Local officials say they've recovered 9 bodies. Climatologists from the World Weather Attribution say that man-made climate change has made this year's severe wildfires at least twice as likely in France and 20 times as likely in Spain. Wet winters followed by dry springs result in the rapid growth of vegetation, which then dries out and becomes fuel for the fires. As the exceptionally dry and hot summer continues in Western Europe, the River Rhine has dropped to the lowest level ever recorded at the border between Germany and the Netherlands. President Trump says his Board of Peace has reached what he called a historic agreement for the complete disarmament of Hamas. He said it was a step towards the strip being controlled by a new Palestinian government. The authorities in Venezuela have begun demolishing buildings in the state of La Guaira. That's the region worst hit by last month's twin earthquakes. Investigators in the U.S. believe that a cyber attack on dozens of water systems in Minnesota earlier this week was probably the work of Iran or hackers affiliated to Tehran. And the Alpine Club of Pakistan says a 10-member international mountaineering team is feared missing after an avalanche on Broad Peak, one of the highest in the world. It's led by the renowned Nepal-born former British Special Forces soldier Nirmal Purja. BBC News.
3: KPCW News Time is 5:32 p.m. I'm Sydney Weaver, and this is your local news on The Local View. The Park City Day School has named an interim leader to guide the school while it searches for its next permanent head. KPCW's Ula Britt Libre has more on his priorities for students.
4: Park City Day School announced Dan Vorenberg as the interim head of school for the 2026 through 2027 year, July 22nd. Vorenberg brings 47 years of education experience to the independent school.

0: His priorities for the students from preschool to eighth grade include strengthening and diversifying the school community and expanding access for families. The school's operational style gives leaders flexibility to make changes, including offering more financial aid.
1: There are issues of access that we can address, and that can we really build a sense of community where we all don't look the same, we all don't come from the same background, we don't all live in the same house. There's sort of a real sense of connectivity through that.
0: That connection is necessary into adulthood, Vorenberg says.
1: More than just sort of race and ethnicity, I think every time we can sign up a new faculty or a new family, we add to the diversity. But yes, I think there's a strong commitment to recognizing that if we can't learn together, we're going to have a lot of trouble living together.
0: As he transitions into this new role, he also plans to examine how the school uses technology without allowing it to replace in-person learning.
1: We have a lot of different mechanisms right now to develop knowledge. I'm not sure we're really good at developing wisdom.
0: Vorenberg says he's not looking to be the long-term head of school. Instead, he hopes his experience will assist the administration in its search for a tenured leader. Park City Day School has not announced a timeline for selecting its next head of school. Ulibert Libre, KPCW News.
2: And drivers can expect increased traffic through Saturday during the 23rd annual Park City Extreme Youth Soccer Tournament. It's one of the largest youth soccer tournaments in Utah, drawing boys and girls teams from ages 9 to 19 till the Wasatch back. Games run through Saturday at fields across Park City, Oakley, and Heber. Tournament and traffic information is available at kpcw.org. And Utah lawmakers are now turning to legislation limiting classroom screen time after school cell phone bans passed with bipartisan support. The Utah News-Dispatch reports this year Utah is one of four states that passed laws restricting or regulating screen time for students through fifth grade. Utah lawmakers have directed the State Education Board to develop grade-specific technology rules. That includes restrictions on screen time and devices in classrooms from kindergarten to third grade. We'll be back with more local news at 6:05.
3: Intense heat and strong winds are fueling major wildfires across much of southern Europe. In France, firefighters working to contain a huge blaze near one of the country's most important wine-growing regions. Correspondent Eleanor Beardsley gives us the latest from Bordeaux tomorrow on Morning Edition from NPR News.
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5: Fred Tackett and Scott Sherrard of Little Feet. 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
6: And the time now is 5:36, and we had Scott Sherrard and Fred Tackett in our studio the other day, and they're going to come back, I think, and visit us again. So that should be a lot of fun. So make sure you tune in tomorrow for some special guests additionally, and also great tunes. So, but we're in the moment today, right? We've got a lot more tunes on the way for you before we roll into that 6 o'clock hour. And we've got a lot of concerts coming to town. Like I said, you just heard from Egyptian. Fred Tackett and Scott Sherrard of Little Feet are going to be at the Egyptian Theater. And that is going to be tonight into Sunday night. Lots of fun. And we also have Of Monsters and Men going to be at the Ogden Amphitheater this evening. I believe there's still tickets available. And also Sarah McLachlan at Utah First Credit Union will play this evening, as well as Melissa Etheridge at Red Butte Garden. So a full night of music. Tomorrow brings us again Little Feet, and Lyle Lovett will be at Deer Valley tomorrow. So two great concerts in our backyard on Friday night. And then on the 2nd of August, Fits and Tantrums will be at Red Butte Garden. So much fun to be had this weekend. All right, in the spirit of it all, of Monsters and Men here, this is called Mountain Sound.

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2: 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I'm Claire Wiley. Happy to be with you these last couple hours. And we are winding down July. We're winding down the day. And we're winding up into the weekend. So I hope to see you back here. Same time, same channel tomorrow. We've got a lot of fun to be had tomorrow. Of course, we love to bring in some special guests on this show. And we'll have some tomorrow as well. So all good times, good times. Sometimes great oldies, sometimes newbies, and sometimes just in-betweens. And here we go. Here is some deer tick jump starting right here on KPCW.

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2: 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You are listening to KPCW Park City's The Local View, our last half hour together. It's happening. I'm going to roll out of here in just a little bit, but we've got, of course, Marketplace coming up for you. So Kai Rizdahl can do the numbers. So stay with us right here on KPCW. First, we've got the news.
3: Live from NPR News in Washington, I'm Ryland Barton. Todd Blanche's confirmation to be Attorney General is on hold over the $1.8 billion fund for President Trump's allies who say they've been victimized by the government. Blanche says the fund no longer exists, but two outgoing Republican senators are refusing to advance him until they get that in writing. Trump says he may try to wait them out, as NPR's Eric McDaniel reports.
4: Senators John Cornyn of Texas and Tom Tillis of North Carolina are using their leverage to make sure that the fund, which Trump has suggested could be used to make payments to Capitol rioters, is kaput, as the Justice Department has claimed. In response, Trump posted, quote, "I have no objection to temporarily withdrawing Todd's name if they do not do the right thing and putting him back after Cornyn and Tillis are out of office," end quote. Cornyn tweeted in reply that the president is mistaken if he believes concerns about the fund are limited to himself and Senator Tillis, suggesting they're speaking on behalf of other Senate Republicans. Either way, Blanche, who was already confirmed to a lower DOJ post, can remain acting attorney general. Eric McDaniel, NPR News, the Capitol.
3: Colin Gray, the father of Georgia high school shooter Colt Gray, was sentenced to 15 years in prison for supplying the assault-style weapon used in the 2024 shooting that killed four people and injured nine. It's a rare case of a parent being held responsible for their child's crime. Judge Nicholas Prim handed down the sentence.
5: You were convicted because the warning lights were flashing brighter and brighter, and you didn't get him help, and you didn't remove his access to the guns.
3: Colt Gray, who's 16 now, was sentenced to life without parole earlier this week after pleading guilty. The number of people excused from the Trump administration's new Medicaid work requirement rules is small, fewer than even some conservative states wanted. Catherine Houghton with our partner KFF Health News reports.
6: By January, millions of people will have to prove they're either working, volunteering, or going to school to keep Medicaid's low